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0: with SRN News. I'm John Scott. The president appears to be losing patience with leaders in Iraq who refuse to make a deal. Correspondent Laura Winters reports.
1: The U.S. military hitting targets in Iran for a 13th night in a row. Those targets include communication networks, drone storage facilities, and military command centers. The president saying he is thinking about restarting major combat operations in Iran that would be larger than the strikes during Operation Epic Fury.
0: The conflict on Thursday pushed global benchmark oil prices to over $100 per barrel, their highest level since May. The price has since fallen below $92 a barrel Friday. The national average price for regular gasoline in the U.S. continuing to climb to $4.10 per gallon. That's up more than 17 cents from a month ago, according to AAA. The International Criminal Court chief prosecutor is removed from his post over sexual misconduct.
2: The vote to oust British barrister Karim Khan came nearly 2 years after sexual misconduct allegations against him first came up. Khan was accused of sexual misconduct with a female aide, as outlined by the AP in a series of stories, allegations he has denied. By a large majority, the ICC's 125 member states ousted Khan from his position. That's the first time a chief prosecutor has ever been removed from office. I'm Haya Pinjwani.
0: 11 people charged with causing the deaths of 7 migrants by trapping them inside a cargo container in sweltering Texas heat. A federal indictment says a Union Pacific employee found 6 bodies in a rail yard shipping container in Laredo. The Trump administration wants soldiers to consider becoming truck drivers when they leave the military. Officials hope they can replace the tens of thousands of immigrant drivers who have lost their licenses in a crackdown this year. This is SRN News. Samaritan's Purse is on the ground in Venezuela.
3: The giant Christian relief agency is serving people injured or displaced by the recent earthquake. Ministry President Franklin Graham tells the Christian Post, quote, "These people are surrounded by so much death and destruction, we want to bring the light of Jesus Christ into these places of pain." Thousands of families have already received tents, tarps, solar lights, blankets, jerry cans, hygiene kits, cooking sets, and Spanish Bibles, with more on the way. Michael Harrington reporting.
0: The new president of the Southern Baptist Convention is concerned about efforts to be, by some, to move America's largest Protestant denomination in a more liberal direction. Willie Rice, who is senior pastor of the Calvary Church in Clearwater, Florida, has warned about SBC leadership moving to the left on issues ranging from race to gender to immigration. This is SRN News. A spiritual leader who stood strong amid an anti-Semitic attack on his Western Pennsylvania congregation is retiring.
4: Rabbi Jeffrey Myers is leaving the Tree of Life congregation in Pittsburgh. He led the community through the aftermath of the 2018 attack that killed 11 worshipers. Myers has helped the congregation heal over the years. He plans to go back to New Jersey to be near family and focus on his own healing. In the years since the attack, the congregation has faced various challenges, including a long-delayed trial for the suspect and the pandemic. Rich Thomason reporting.
0: A prominent Supreme Court litigator has been sentenced to 6 years in prison for evading a multimillion-dollar IRS tax debt and engaging in mortgage fraud. A federal judge in Maryland also ordered SCOTUS blog publisher Thomas Goldstein to pay more than $3 million in restitution. More details at SRN.
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7: Andrew Larson grew up in Norway on a farm that was right beside the ocean. After his mother died in childbirth, leaving his dad with 6 children, Andrew's aunt raised him. She was a devout Christian, always praising God. She described to Andrew how he contracted polio as a child, paralyzing his feet. So Andrew's parents put his feet in very hot water and prayed, and God healed him. Still, Andrew grew up wanting his own way. Andrew drank and smoked and swore shamefully. And the conflict in his soul was so intense that he decided to leave his family and immigrate to America so he wouldn't be reminded of his sinful ways. He worked on a farm in Iowa, and it was there, while all alone with the beauty of God's creation, that Andrew surrendered his life to Christ. The joy in Andrew's heart at being unshackled from his shameful past was indescribable. Andrew took a job in a packing house in Minnesota and earned enough to buy a car. One of the women suggested a weekend trip together, and the temptation drove Andrew to the cooler, where he bowed his knees and prayed for victory over temptation. God gave him the strength to say no. God then sent Andrew to Bible school and on to Columbia as a missionary, where he met God's choice for his wife, Alma, who was a teacher and a nurse. They served the Lord together there for many years and saw many miracles. Andrew Larson knew that you're missing a lot if you don't know Jesus. And if the Son therefore shall make you free, you shall be free indeed.
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0: Hey, psst. God has a secret that he hasn't told anyone.
1: The day and the hour of Christ's return. We don't know. He said, don't speculate. He gives us signs that we can look at and say his coming is near, but we don't know the day nor the hour.
0: So, as Christ followers, what should we be doing in the meantime? Well, Billy Graham knew we have an example to follow.
1: The early New Testament Christians continually talked about and looked forward to that day, the last day. It's going to be a day of great joy. You ought to live holy and godly lives as you look forward to the day of God.
0: We have some resources that can help you prepare for that day. You'll find them at findpeacewithgod.net. Look for the button that says Grow in Your Christian Faith. We're the Billy Graham Evangelistic Association.

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3: We are speaking about the nine gifts of the Holy Spirit as listed in 1 Corinthians chapter 12, verses 8, 9, and 10. And this has led us to examine the basic Greek word that is used, which has become so familiar to us in the form charismatic. The Greek word is charisma. And in our first study, we went through the various places in the New Testament where this word is used, and we sought to get a general picture of the meaning of the word and its associations. We pointed out that it's directly associated with the Greek word charis, which means grace, and that charisma means grace made definite or specific or some particular operation or manifestation or form of God's grace in the life of a believer. That is, one who believes in the Lord Jesus Christ. Grace is offered only through Jesus Christ. He is the only channel of divine grace. Now, in this passage in 1 Corinthians chapter 12, we have nine specific gifts listed, and I think once again I will just go through the list without reading the intervening words, beginning in verse 8: the word of wisdom, the word of knowledge, faith, the gifts of healing, the working of miracles, prophecy, discerning of spirits, diverse kinds of tongues, the interpretation of tongues. There are nine. Now, we found in our previous study 25 distinct instances of the word charisma. So naturally we ask ourselves this question: what is there special about these nine gifts mentioned here in 1 Corinthians chapter 12? Why are they in a special category on their own? And I would suggest the answer, in terms of simple scientific phraseology, that we should think about charisma as a genus, and these nine gifts, which are usually called the gifts of the Holy Spirit, as one species in that genus. This naturally leads to the second question: what is it that causes these gifts in 1 Corinthians chapter 12 to differ from the other examples of charisma? What is the distinguishing feature of these gifts of the Holy Spirit that are listed here in 1 Corinthians chapter 12? Now, I think many Christians talk about spiritual gifts, the gifts of the Holy Spirit, but they don't have a real understanding as to what particularly distinguishes these gifts. And I would suggest that the answer is found in verse 7, the verse that introduces the list, where Paul says the manifestation of the Spirit is given to every man to profit withal, or for a useful, profitable, practical purpose. And I believe that the key word that distinguishes these nine from all the others is the word manifestation. Manifestation, as I understand it, means an open revelation to the senses. Something that is manifest is something that can be perceived by the senses, by the eye, by the ear, and so on. So what distinguishes these from the others is that they are manifestations of the Holy Spirit. Now, the Holy Spirit himself comes to indwell the believer in Jesus Christ, and he's there, as I understand the teaching of the New Testament, as a person. The body of the believer becomes the temple in which the person of the Holy Spirit dwells. The Apostle Paul says in this same first epistle to the Corinthians, "Know ye not that your body is the temple of the Holy Spirit which is in you?" So that, as I understand Scripture, every believer who has received the baptism in the Holy Spirit has the person of the Holy Spirit indwelling the physical temple of his body. But the Holy Spirit within that temple is invisible. He is imperceptible. His presence cannot be perceived by any of the five senses. Now, these gifts are the ways in which the invisible Holy Spirit is made manifest out of that believer. When we see these manifestations, they are the evidence of the invisible spirit dwelling in that believer. And there are 9 distinctive manifestations which are given forth from the believer in whom the Holy Spirit dwells. So that the key distinguishing word is the word manifestation. Every one of these, in some way or another, must be perceptible by the senses. The Holy Spirit himself being invisible, but the results that he produces in these gifts in the life of the believer are perceptible by the senses. I think there's an example of this given in the teaching of Jesus, which he gave to Nicodemus in the 3rd chapter of John's Gospel, where he spoke about the Holy Spirit in terms of the wind, and he said, "The wind bloweth where it listeth, and thou hearest the sound thereof, but canst not tell whence it cometh or whither it goeth." The Holy Spirit is here typified by the wind. Now, none of us has ever seen the wind, but we know when the wind is blowing because we see the things that the wind does. The leaves come off the trees all bend in one particular direction, the clouds go scudding across the sky, the dust is thrown up in the streets, and so on. And when we see all these things happening, they are the manifestations of the wind. We never see the wind. Nobody has ever yet and cannot see the wind. Its nature is to be invisible. But the things the wind does are manifestations of the wind. And no one sees the Holy Spirit indwelling another believer. But the things the Holy Spirit does from within that believer are the manifestations of his presence, the distinctive revelations that he's there and operating in certain specific ways. It is important to understand that it is scriptural to speak about manifestations of the Holy Spirit. As some Christians have got such a picture of the Holy Spirit, he's so sacred and so invisible and so spiritual that it's never anything that you can ever get close to or feel or experience. Now, this isn't correct. There are many, many things the Holy Spirit does which are perceptible. I'd like to just illustrate this from 2 passages in the New Testament. The first one is in Acts chapter 2. Acts chapter 2, of course, describes the events on the day of Pentecost when the Holy Spirit descended in person from heaven to take up his dwelling within the newly formed Church of Jesus Christ on earth. And no one can question that there were manifestations. And it was the manifestations of the Holy Spirit that drew the great crowd of people to hear the sermon that Peter preached, which brought 3,000 souls to the point of decision. If there had never been any manifestations, no one would ever have known that the Holy Spirit had come. He's known through his manifestations. And there's one very interesting little word that's used several times which is important to notice. Let me give you the verse that I have in mind, and then I'll trace it back for a moment. In Acts 2, verses 32 and 33, Peter is coming to the climax of his message, and he's preached about Jesus and the course of his ministry, his death and his resurrection, and finally his ascension into heaven. And this is how he closes. Verse 32, "This Jesus hath God raised up from the dead, whereof we all are witnesses. Therefore, being by the right hand of God exalted, and having received of the Father the promise of the Holy Spirit, he hath shed forth or poured out this which ye now see and hear." Notice, they didn't see and hear the Holy Spirit, but they saw and heard what the Holy Spirit did in and through the believers whom he had come to indwell. And it's rather interesting to notice this word, "this," which is one of the chains that run through this description. I'd like you to look back in that chapter to verse 7, or even verse 6. I'm assuming that you're basically familiar with the events that initiated this whole incident. The descent of the Holy Spirit, him appearing in cloven tongues of fire, sitting on the head of each one being filled with the Holy Spirit, and beginning to speak in other languages, new languages, which they have not learned. Now in verse 6 it says, "Now when this was noised abroad," or in some of the modern versions, when this noise was came abroad. It was the noise that attracted the crowd. Let's remember that. Noise is a manifestation. It's a thing that can be heard. When this was noised abroad, the multitude came together and were confounded because that every man heard them speak in his own language. It's perfectly specific as to what astonished the multitude. It was that they heard these Galilean fishermen talking languages which the other people recognized and they knew the Galileans didn't know. This is the point at issue. And in verse 7, they made it even more clear. They were all amazed and marveled, saying one to another, "Behold, are not all these which speak Galileans? And how hear we every man in our own tongue or language wherein we were born?" Then going on to verse 12, and notice what they were referring to, these Galilean fishermen speaking in languages which they didn't know. They said, verse 12, they were all amazed and were in doubt, saying one to another, "What meaneth this?" What's this? These people speaking in languages that they didn't know. It's quite specific. It couldn't refer to anything else. Now, Peter stood up and he put them right, because some people said, "Well, these men are drunken. What are you listening to them for?" Peter said, verse 15, "These are not drunken as ye suppose, seeing it is but the third hour of the day." It's only 9 o'clock in the morning. No one gets drunk at 9 o'clock in the morning. That's the effect of what he said. But verse 16, notice, "This is that which was spoken by the prophet Joel." This again refers to the same thing, the speaking in the other languages. Now, what does Peter say about this, the speaking in other languages? This is that. What's that? The promised outpouring of the Holy Spirit, which was given through the prophet Joel. Here is something that is specifically joined together with the little linking word "is." This is that. What's this? All these people speaking in other languages. What's that? The outpouring of the Holy Spirit spoken of on the day of Pentecost. There is no question about it. It cannot have any other meaning. They said, "What meaneth this?" Peter said, "This is that." And then at the end of his message, in the verse that we read, verse 33, he came back to this. And I'll read that 33rd verse again. "Therefore, being by the right hand of God exalted, and having received of the Father the promise of the Holy Spirit, he hath shed forth," more literally, "poured out this which ye now see and hear." What's this? The same this as all the way through. What did they see and hear? They saw and heard these men speaking other languages which they knew these men had never learned by natural understanding or education. So here is a very clear proof that when the Holy Spirit comes to indwell the believer, he's going to produce manifestations out of that believer which can be seen and heard. This is actually the evidence of his having come. It's a manifestation. It's something that is perceptible by the senses. Then notice what Paul says about his own preaching and ministry in 1 Corinthians chapter 2, verse 4 and 5. I think I could read even from verse 1, because I particularly love these words. 1 Corinthians chapter 2, beginning at verse 1. "And I, brethren, when I came to you, came not with excellency of speech or of wisdom, declaring unto you the testimony of God." He was not a great preacher. Many people imagine Paul was a terrific preacher, but this is contradicted by Scripture, because in the second epistle to the Corinthians, he quoted his enemies as saying that his bodily presence was weak and his speech contemptible. He was no preacher. I think Peter was a tremendous preacher, but Paul was not a pulpit personality at all. He was apparently a rather small and, they say, bandy-legged little man. I don't know quite where they got that from. And he wasn't a tremendous orator. So how did he produce his results? This is the secret. He said, "It was not with excellency of speech or of wisdom. It wasn't my degree that I got at the feet of Gamaliel. How did I do it? Well, let's look. For I determined not to know anything among you save Jesus Christ and him crucified." Now, Paul was a very learned man. And he made a rather remarkable decision to forget all that he knew and to know only one thing, which was Jesus Christ, and not merely Jesus Christ, but Jesus Christ and him crucified. "And I was with you in weakness and in fear and in much trembling." You read the 18th chapter of Acts, he was in danger of his life. He was about to get up and leave, and the Lord spoke to him in a vision and said, "Don't go, speak, don't be afraid. I have much people in this city." And then verse 4, "My speech and my preaching was not with enticing words of man's wisdom, but in demonstration of the Spirit and of power. Now I want you to notice that word demonstration. It exactly lines up with manifestation. What was the secret of Paul's ministry? Not oratory, not education, but the manifestation of the supernatural power of God. The demonstration, the visible manifestation of the Holy Spirit. How can you demonstrate the Holy Spirit? He's invisible. You demonstrate him through the supernatural gifts, which Paul enumerates in the 12th chapter of the same epistle. And he says that there's a purpose for this, and I want you to notice it. Verse 5, that your faith should not stand in the wisdom of men, but in the power of God. The faith of every true Christian should not be based on intellectual, philosophical arguments, on seminary-trained professors and degrees, but on personal experience of God's power. I remember when I was a missionary in East Africa, I came to a kind of crisis in ministering to the African students whom I was teaching and training to be teachers, because they said yes to everything, but you never knew how much they really believed. The problem was too much acquiescence. So one day I remember standing in front of the students in an assembly, and I said, I want to thank you that you're so cooperative and obedient and willing to do what we ask. And I said, whatever we ask you to do, you do. And I said, I know the reason why, because your education depends on us and you want education. It's your God. But I said, in the minds of most of you, there still remains a great big question mark. And when I said that, they began to look at me. And I said, the question that's in your minds is this. Is the Bible a book for Africans that you can read and trust? Or is it just a white man's book which somebody's brought from another country which doesn't really relate to Africa? And I said, many of your own African elders are telling you that it's just a white man's book that you'd better not spend your time trying to obey or to follow. Well, when I said that, there was quite a silence because I'd said the very thing that they were thinking. So when I brought out this question that was in their minds, I said, now I want to tell you one more thing. I cannot answer that question for you. Well, that surprised them because they thought missionaries could answer all questions. I said, there's only one way you'll find the answer to that question, and that is if you have a personal experience of the supernatural power of God in your life. When you have that experience, you'll know it didn't come from Britain, it didn't come from America, it came from God. And I said, when you have that, then you'll know. And I dismissed the assembly, I didn't argue with them, I went away and prayed, and I prayed on this basis. I said, Lord, you said, whatsoever a man soweth, that shall he also reap. And I've been sowing the word of God to these young people, and you said, if we sow to the Spirit, we shall of the Spirit reap everlasting life. Now I'm holding you to your word. And I preached the word, and I prayed, and I did not do anything to coerce them into any type of acquiescence to the Christian faith. About 6 months later, there was a sovereign intervention of God in that college. As a matter of fact, I'll tell you briefly how it happened. It was quite remarkable. We had what was called a half-term break, and most of the students went off home for a long weekend. But there were about 6 or 8 students whose homes were so far away they couldn't get there and come back in time. So they stayed in the college. And my wife and I thought we ought to do something for these 6 or 8 lonely young men. So we invited them up to our home, which was a little unconventional in that setting in Africa, to have a cup of tea, being at that time more British than American. Tea was what we offered them. So they came up, and they were very little accustomed to a European or American style of living and sitting in chairs and sitting around and talking and making conversation. They had no experience of that. And so we sat there rather stiffly, and we served them tea, and they took about 5 spoonfuls of sugar, each one in each cup. And then I thought, well, what are we going to do with them now? And I said, maybe we should have a word of prayer. Well, docilely and obediently, they would kneel down to pray. And we started to pray, and something happened. It was like a thunderclap. And something came into that room, and it just hit us. And every one of those students started to pray out loud simultaneously. Now, they were praying in a language I didn't know, but I don't think it was praying in other tongues. I think it was their own tribal language. Now, we were in a Pentecostal mission, but the other missionaries complained later we made too much noise. But it was a divine act. I didn't have anything to do with it. I couldn't have done it if I'd stood on my hand. God intervened. And that started something which went on for approximately 4 years. We had a sovereign, supernatural move of the Holy Spirit in that college. About 3 months later, I was speaking to the same group of students again. I read to them Acts chapter 2, verse 17. I think I'll read that for you for a moment. Acts chapter 2, 17. "And it shall come to pass in the last days, saith God, I will pour out of my Spirit upon all flesh. Your sons and your daughters shall prophesy. Your young men shall see visions. Your old men shall dream dreams." I read it carefully and slowly and made sure they understood the meaning. "Now," I said, "I call you all to record that every single statement that's made in that verse has happened to you. It hasn't happened to somebody in another country or another college or another church. It's happened to you. You've experienced it. Your eyes have seen it. Your ears have heard it. This is God's testimony to you that you're living in the last days. No, I'm not asking you to believe something that a white man said or something that is in a white man's book. You have first-hand experiential evidence that this is true." And I'll tell you, that did for them what no series of sermons or arguments or theological evidences or seminary training could ever have done. It changed their entire attitude, their way of behavior. It made that college a place that was worth living in. It wasn't an effort to get them to pray. We had to stop them praying. They wouldn't go to bed. They would pray all night in their dormitories. This was a sovereign intervention of God. But it came through the manifestation of the Holy Spirit. When they really found that this was for real in their own experiences, then you didn't have to keep priming them and prodding them and pushing them along. This is what the Apostle Paul says. It is not enough to have sound doctrine, theology, education, argument, reasoning. It will not do the job. Our faith must not be based in the wisdom of men, but in the power of God. That's the only faith. And I assure you, in these last days, with the power of wickedness mounting on every hand and every type of assault against the faith of God and Jesus Christ and the true church of God, no one is going to get through that doesn't have a personal experience of supernatural power in their own lives. This is not a luxury. It's a necessity. And the Apostle Paul treated it that way. Let's look back at those words of his again for a moment. 1 Corinthians chapter 2, we'll just read verses 4 and 5 again, because they're the key to seeing the importance of what we're studying. 1 Corinthians 2, 4 and 5. "My speech and my preaching was not with enticing words of man's wisdom, but in demonstration of the Spirit and of power, that your faith should not stand or be based in the wisdom of men, but in the power of God." So we have established this, that it is scriptural to talk about the manifestation or the demonstration of the Holy Spirit. And these particular nine gifts in 1 Corinthians chapter 12 are distinguished from other gifts that God gives by being supernatural manifestations of the Holy Spirit out of the life of a believer. Now, for a moment, let us consider the relationship between the ministry gifts, which are spoken of in Ephesians 4:11, and the gifts of the Holy Spirit, which are spoken of in 1 Corinthians chapter 12. We have already read the list of the gifts in 1 Corinthians chapter 12. Let's look at the list of ministry gifts in Ephesians chapter 4, just once more, for a brief moment. Ephesians chapter 4 and verse 11. And it is speaking about the resurrected Christ. For it says in verse 8, "When he ascended up on high, he led captivity captive and gave gifts unto men." That's Ephesians 4:8. And then in verse 11, it specifies five main gifts that he gave to men. He gave some apostles and some prophets and some evangelists, and some pastors and teachers. Now, I want to take a moment or two to bring out certain points of difference between what I call the ministry gifts and what I call the spiritual gifts, or the gifts of the Holy Spirit. It's important to see this. And if you look at your outline, you'll see that we have two parallel columns. On the left-hand side, we have ministry gifts. On the right-hand side, we have spiritual gifts. And we noticed three points in which they distinguished. First of all, taking the ministry gift, the believer himself is the gift given by Christ to his church. This is important to see. Look at Ephesians 4:11. You'll see this is the wording. He gave some apostles. He didn't give to some apostleship. he gave some apostles, the men with the gift, given by whom? By Christ. To whom? The church. These are Jesus' gifts to his church, because the church cannot ever be what Jesus intends without these ministry gifts. So that in the ministry, the man in his capacity as a minister, or the lady, if it applies, is the gift. The Apostle Paul was Jesus' gift to the Gentile church. It was his gift. Likewise, a prophet is a gift by Jesus to his church. On the other hand, with spiritual gifts, the gift is given to the person. To one is given the word of wisdom, to another the word of knowledge. The person has the gift. Putting it in very simple language, the ministry gift, the person is the gift. The spiritual gift, the person has the gift. Then the second point of distinction, point number two, with the ministry gifts, every aspect of the total ministry makes up the gift. A ministry, in a certain sense, is a lifetime. It's like a man who is an athlete. Let's say he runs the mile faster than anybody else. His whole life centers around running the mile. And the man who is an apostle, his whole life centers around being an apostle or a prophet or an evangelist. In fact, Paul in many places compares Christian ministries to the activities of athletes, because there's so much that's parallel. The need for training, the need for discipline, the need for dedication, all these things are parallel. So that a ministry is not just a brief revelation of something, a brief manifestation that may only last a few seconds or minutes. A ministry is a life work. On the other hand, these nine supernatural gifts are just brief, dramatic, brilliant, arresting manifestations that happen and are finished. For instance, a prophetic utterance is given. It may last, 30 seconds, a minute, 2 minutes. It's finished. It isn't something that goes on all the time. A word of wisdom is given. It occurs in a few seconds. A man suddenly gets a revelation that directs him to do something that he could not do by natural understanding. Discerning of spirits is given. A person suddenly sees there's the spirit of lust in that man, or some other spirit. We'll come to the detailed outworking of these things a little later. But again, the ministry is almost a lifetime. The spiritual gift, it's just a momentary thing. It's almost like a flash of lightning or a thunderclap. It's just there and finished. And because of this, it's important to see the third distinction. In the ministry, character is involved. But in a spiritual gift, character is not involved. Now, this is so important to understand this. You see, the gifts of the Holy Spirit are like the kind of gifts that we see on a Christmas tree. It doesn't take long to put a gift on a Christmas tree, does it? And it doesn't take long to get it off. It's a momentary act putting it on. It's a momentary act taking it off. And because I received an electric shoe polisher for Christmas, as I did, doesn't make me any different person to what I was before I received the shoe polisher. If I was lazy and disorderly before I received the shoe polisher, I'll still be lazy and disorderly afterwards. It may make it a little easier for me to be lazy with the shoe polisher, but it doesn't change my character. As a ministry cannot be divorced from a character. See, this is the difference. So you've got to be very, very much you've got to be discerning about spiritual gifts. A person may receive a marvelous spiritual gift and have a lousy character. This is a fact. And the gift doesn't change the character. Nor has that person got anything to boast about because he's received a gift. Paul said, why do you boast about it? If it's a gift, you've got nothing that makes you any different from anybody else except the gift. And that didn't come from you. So important to see this. Now, here's a very clear example that I've picked out. Ephesians 4:11, it says, in the middle of that verse, he gave some prophets. That is, Jesus Christ gave to his church some men, or maybe women, with the ministry of a prophet or a prophetess. 1 Corinthians 14:31, for ye may all prophesy one by one. Now notice, prophesying doesn't give you the ministry of a prophet. A prophet is a ministry prophesying is a spiritual gift. So Paul says all believers may prophesy, may exercise the spiritual gift of prophecy. Alas, today we don't see many of them doing it. But as far as God is concerned, there is no limit. Ye may all prophesy. But God never says you'll all be prophets. He gave some prophets as ministries. But the gift of prophesying is open to all. If we don't prophesy, it's not because God doesn't want it. It's because we haven't reached out to receive what God is offering us through the Holy Spirit. But I say this primarily to point out this very important distinction between the ministry gifts and the gifts of the Holy Spirit. Let me just briefly enumerate the three points of distinction. With the ministry gift, the believer is the gift. With the spiritual gift, the believer receives the gift and is then able to minister to others. Secondly, with the ministry gift, every aspect of that man's ministry is part of the total gift. But with the spiritual gift, it's just a brief, momentary manifestation. That's all it is. Thirdly, in a ministry, character is involved. It must be, by the very nature of the thing. But with a spiritual gift, character is not involved. It does not in itself change your character. I think you just as well learn this now, or you'll be headed for some bitter disappointments. A person may stand up and prophesy like an angel and keep you waiting for every appointment that he ever makes with you. See? It hasn't changed his character. Now it should, but it doesn't necessarily do so. Character is one thing, gifts are another. Put it another way, in another area, gifts are one thing, fruit is another. The Holy Spirit has nine gifts, and if you look in Galatians 5:22, he has nine forms of fruit. What's the difference between fruit and gifts? Well, what's the difference between a Christmas tree and an apple tree? You can go to a Christmas tree, put a gift on it, take a gift off. It doesn't take a moment either way. But you can't go to an apple tree and put an apple on and take an apple off. It comes by a process of growth and maturing and cultivation. And spiritual fruit comes that way. There's a process involved. But gifts come instantly. Now, this is not belittling gifts. Far from it. That's not my purpose. It's to point out the limitations and the differences between these various ways in which the Holy Spirit operates and which the grace of God operates. Some people say, well, brother, I've got fruit. I don't need gifts. You know what experience has taught me to question just how much fruit people have that talk like that. Brother, I've got love, I don't need gifts. Well, one thing I'm sure is love will never lead a believer to refuse God's gifts. That's totally illogical. That kind of love is really just a whip to beat charismatic or Pentecostal people with. That's all it is. And God's love isn't used as a whip. But there is a valid distinction. Now you say, well, brother Prince, I've got all the love, you have the gifts. I say, brother, what are you going to do with all your love? Huh? How are you going to help humanity with that love you have? You need the gifts. The gifts are the means that make love effective. Imagine a mother sitting by her sick child. Honey, I love you, but I'm going to sit here, I'm not going to put my hand on your forehead, I'm not going to pray for you, I'm not even going to call the doctor, but I love you. How much love? Love in word, but not love in deed. In order to show love, you must have means that make love effective. What are the means? The gifts. Divorce the gifts from love. Paul says they're just like sounding brass and a tinkling cymbal. But have love without gifts, what do you have? Frustration. Honey, I love you. I'd love to do something to help you, but there's nothing I can do. See, we mustn't be one-sided. We need love. We need gifts. We need gifts. We need fruit. We need spiritual gifts. We need ministries. None of these is a substitute for any of the others. How much do we need? We need all. And God never intended us to live a rationed life as Christians. This I'll come to at the close of this study. I'll return to this theme of the riches of God's grace.
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2: I grew up trying to be cool and hang out with the in crowd, so I would swear, smoke, and fight at the drop of a hat. When I was 13, my younger brother and I started taking boxing lessons. This led to my part-time career as a prize fighter. But I took on boxing with the same lack of seriousness that I did most things in life. After taking one too many beatings in the ring, I got a job as an iron worker, learning to run the beams as a connector, sometimes 40 or 50 stories up. The secret was never look down, just straight ahead. Keep your eye on the end of the beam and your feet follow. After a while, it becomes second nature, a pattern. Unfortunately, that wasn't the only pattern I developed. After work, I would often stop at the bar and drink excessively, only to drive home drunk. And one night, I left the bar hammered as usual, and while driving home, hit a pedestrian police officer, killing him. I was charged with vehicular homicide and became despondent with grief and guilt. A man was dead because of me. I pled guilty and was sentenced to 2 years in jail. While there, I joined a group made up of guys who were involved in accidents where a life was lost. That led to a friendship with another inmate that encouraged me to read the Bible and explore a relationship with Jesus Christ. I did so, and this Jesus that healed the deaf and blind freed me of the guilt and grief that ensnared my heart. I'm Daniel Kross. If the Son, therefore, shall make you free, ye shall be free indeed.
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0: Father. 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
1: The Bible teaches that there is an eternal life beyond the grave. 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
1: The Bible teaches that there is a literal place called heaven for the Christian and a literal place called hell for the sinner. 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You deserve hell because of your transgression and because you've broken God's moral law. But Christ has suffered hell and judgment in your place on the cross. Now God says, repent of your sin, accept my Son as a substitute, and you will receive forgiveness of sin and a home in eternity.
2: That home in eternity is heaven, and the only way to get there is by surrendering your life to Jesus Christ. 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
1: Because I stood 6'7" and did well in sports, I had football scholarship offers when I was 17. I thought I was invincible. One night a friend and I burglarized a house to get money for drugs, and I was arrested. While in jail awaiting sentencing, two preachers came to minister to us. I prayed, but wasn't changed. I was sentenced to 5 years in prison where I hooked up with a white supremacy group and rejected what the preacher taught. I served my time and got out determined to make good. I lived with Mom and worked as a bouncer at a bar. Then I met Angie, a sweet country girl, and we began dating. After we married, I went to church with her. We both worked but spent too much money and got into debt with medical bills when I fell out of a tree. Our daughter was born, but 2 years later, Angie had a miscarriage and became depressed. I had a wrecking business, and financial disaster erupted. In desperation, I started selling meth, which Angie adamantly opposed. 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Angie divorced me. I was arrested for cooking meth and sentenced to 40 years. Drugs are a bad trade-off for your life. Finally, I cried out to God, and He saved me. Jesus set me free from drugs and restored my family. I'm Kevin Smith. If the Son, therefore, shall make you free, ye shall be free indeed.
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2: Hi, kids. This is Uncle Dan.
3: And I'm Aunt Carol. Welcome one and all to another Story Hour session. We're so glad you've joined us.
2: Of course, right now we can't see you and you can't see us, but we hope you feel as we do that we're good friends getting together to have some fun.
3: Speaking of fun, I wonder how many of you have had the opportunity to go to summer camp. That's lots of fun.
2: I'll say it is. I loved going to camp when I was growing up. So many neat things to do.
3: Like swimming, boating, hiking and crafts.
2: Horseback riding and water skiing.
3: Singing around a campfire.
2: And roasting marshmallows. Yum, yum.
3: And the best part, making new friends and creating memories that last a lifetime.
2: Well, as you probably guessed, our story today takes place in a summer camp. We call it Buddies for Keeps.
4: Gary could hardly wait until boys' club meeting. Tonight they would be making final plans for their week-long camp out up at Camp Matawa. What fun they were going to have. Would time never pass? Next door, Gary could see Joy Dillon busy mowing and raking the Dawson's yard. Now, Joy was not the Dawson's own son. He was a foster child, a welfare kid as he sometimes referred to himself. Joy had been in some kind of trouble in the last place he'd stayed, and once he had run away from the Dawsons. Gary had heard Dad telling Mom that he thought the Dawsons were more interested in the welfare check than they were in Joy.
5: Hi, Joey. How about a round of cats for a few minutes?
6: Hi, Gary. Sure, I'd like to, but I can't.
5: After work, huh?
6: Yeah. Mrs. Dawson says I can't play tonight because I accidentally ran over one of her peonies with a lawnmower.
5: Look, Joey, I'll help you finish the lawn in a hurry. Then maybe Mrs. Dawson will let you come to our boys' club meeting with me. We meet in the church basement. Would you like that?
6: Sure would, but I doubt they'd let me go. They don't think much of church. Mrs. Dawson says some church people are just busybodies. Actually, I don't think Mrs. Dawson likes much of anything.
5: Well, we can try anyway. Here, you go on with the mowing, and I'll rake up the grass.
7: Say there, Gary Borton. You go along and let Joey finish his job.
5: But Mrs. Dawson, I just wanted to help Joey get finished. If we could get it done all neat and clean, could Joey come to our boys' club meeting tonight? We'll only be down at the church for about an hour.
7: Joey's not going anywhere tonight. He just cut off my best peony, just to be ornery. That's why he's working now, so he'll remember to be careful next time. And he doesn't need any help, thank you, so you go on down to your church and sing hymns or whatever other foolishness you do.
5: Sorry, Joey.
6: Yeah, well, thanks anyway, Gary.
5: Maybe next time she'll let you come.
6: Yeah, but maybe there won't be a next time.
4: What did Joey mean by that? Was he thinking of running away again? Poor fella. He'd moved around so much he never had a chance to really belong anywhere or to make close friends. And there were no other children in the Dawson home. For that matter, Gary thought there hadn't been another boy in his own home since his brother Jim went off to the university last year. Gary and Jim had been close, and that empty bunk in their room made Gary feel pretty lonesome at times. But Gary had lots of friends at school and church, though, and Joey didn't.
8: Hi there, Gary.
5: Hello, Mr. Mackey.
8: Well, you're early this evening. The first one here, in fact.
5: Yeah, I know.
8: Got something special on your mind?
5: Well, yes. There's this boy next door, Joey Dillon. He's a foster child and stays with the Dawsons.
8: Oh.
5: They're awfully cross with him. They really don't act like they even want him there. The poor guy never has any fun.
8: Well, what do you think we should do, Gary?
5: Well, I was wondering if we could ask him to come to Lake Matawa with us.
8: That's what I thought you were going to suggest.
5: Could he, please, Mr. Mackey?
8: Well, I don't see why not. Long as the other boys have no objections and the Dawsons will let him go.
5: Boy, that's swell.
8: Tell you what, after the meeting tonight, I'll walk along with you and we can see the Dawsons together.
4: The boys' vote was unanimous. Joey could come. Gary was delighted. But later, when he and Mr. Mackey turned in at the Dawson house, he began to feel all shaky and nervous. After all, Mrs. Dawson had shooed Gary off once already this evening. When she opened the door in response to Gary's knock, her face looked as sour as a lemon.
8: Good evening, Mrs. Dawson. I'm Jim Mackey, counselor for the boys' club down at the church. A group of our fellows are going up to Lake Mattawa to our camp for a week, leaving Monday morning. Gary here suggested that Joey might like to go along. I thought we'd stop by and see if he could go.
7: I'm afraid it's out of the question. Joey would be too much of a responsibility for you to handle with all that group of boys. He's a welfare child, you know.
8: I'm sure we could handle any situation that might arise. Gary knows Joey pretty well, and the two of them would make a good team. There'll be three adult counselors along, so there wouldn't be any lack of supervision.
7: Well, there's more to the problem than I've told you.
9: You won't want Joey along when you hear what happened the last time he was at a camp.
8: Well, I'm not sure that I know what you mean, Mrs. Dawson.
9: He steals.
8: What?
9: Yes, sir, a regular little thief. He took a wristwatch from a boy at camp and then lied about it. But I found it in a suitcase when he got home. You can bet he heard about that.
8: But did he know anyone at that camp before he went there?
7: Why, I don't know. Come to think of it, I suppose he didn't. It was over in the next county. Welfare people arranged for him to go.
8: Now that might have been the problem. Joey's moved around a lot and probably finds it hard to make friends. Stealing the watch could have been a way of showing resentment at being on his own and lonely. Has he stolen anything else since then?
7: No, not that I've caught him at, anyway. He very well knows what would happen to him if he stole anything again. Right back to the welfare on the next bus.
8: Well, Mrs. Dawson, I don't think we'd be worried about the problem. Even if Joey did take something, I think we could handle the situation. Look, we'd like very much to have Joey come with us.
7: Well, of course, we want Joey to have fun like other children. But you have to remember that Joey isn't our own boy. One has to be so careful with these foster children. What I'm trying to say is that we aren't his guardians. We would have to get permission from the welfare office over at the county seat. And that would probably take too long for Joey to be ready to go with you on Monday morning.
8: No problem. I'm going over to the county seat tomorrow. I'll drop in and see Joey's social worker, and she can call you to let you know her decision.
7: Well, I think you may be making a mistake. Joey's a rough boy, not like your church group. They may not like him at all.
4: Joey was afraid right up to the last hour that something would prevent him from going to Camp Mattawa. But when the station wagons pulled out for camp, Joey was right there in the back, sitting beside Gary.
5: Hey, Joey, I'm sure glad you're coming along. Mr. Mackey said that you and I will be buddies. That means we stay together and keep each other from getting lost or in trouble.
6: Okay with me. I can't believe I'm really going with you. And Mr. Mackey is all right.
4: The first few days at camp went smoothly. The water was just right for swimming, and everyone had turns with the canoes. Joey surprised the boys with his knowledge of the woods. It turned out that he had spent a year on a farm upstate and had actually gone prospecting with a foster brother. One morning he demonstrated how to pan for gold in the creek bed near camp. They didn't find any gold, but they had a great time learning this new skill. Campfires were a favorite time for all the boys. Counselor Steve Guptill always brought

0: Look up beyond the campfire, beyond the trees. Did you know that on a night like this you can see from 1,500 to 2,000 stars? Yet that's only the tiniest fraction of the stars that have been discovered and named by astronomers looking through giant telescopes. No matter how big they build their instruments, there are always more stars to be discovered. Our sun is one of the smallest stars.
1: Makes me feel pretty small.
2: Yeah.
0: When the astronauts showed us pictures from the moon, the whole Earth fitted easily into our television screen. Yet on our small Earth, more than 3 billion people live. And God has promised that He watches over each man and woman, each boy and girl. Each one is important to Him.
1: Does that mean that God knows there's a Gary Borton who lives on Chestnut Street?
0: Yes, He does, Gary. And He cares what Gary does, what happens to Gary, and what Gary will become.
2: Does He care about Joey Dillon, too?
0: Why, certainly, Joey. He cares for all His boys, wherever they are and whoever they are.
2: Even if they never knew Him?
0: God knew you from the moment you were born, Joey. He's been waiting for you to discover Him.
2: I'd like to know more about Him. I want to know Him.
0: You can know Him, Joey. He's a loving, wonderful Lord. If you give Him your heart, He'll change your whole life. Steve, how about singing My Lord is Wonderful for us, would you?
3: Sure, Mr. Mackey.

0: You awake, Gary?
1: Huh? Oh, yeah. Almost asleep, though. Anything wrong?
0: I've been looking out there through the corner of the window. There's one little star I can see through the trees. I've been thinking, if I can see that tiny star, even though it's millions of miles away, then maybe God can see a boy like me in a cabin at Lake Mattawa. Mr. Mackey says that. God cares for even me.
1: Right. You haven't really had anyone that cares for you, have you, Joey?
0: Nah. My ma ran out on us when I was 3. I hardly remember. Pa spent all his money on booze, and he even forgotten all about me sometimes. I'd get so hungry. Guess finally some of the neighbors must have turned him in. A social worker and a policeman came and got me one day, and Pa came to see me just once. Guess he really didn't want me either. Since then, I've been in so many foster homes, I've lost count.
1: I'm sorry, Joey. Really sorry.
0: You don't have to be. That's just the way it is.
1: But I am sorry, Joey, because I care about you, too.
2: The weather remained clear and warm, and each day brought new experiences and fun. The boys agreed that they'd never had more fun at camp. In fact, things had gone so well that no one could imagine anything happening to Marit. But one day, during crafts time, Donnie Evans ran over from his cabin.
3: Mr. Mackey, someone's taken my jackknife.
4: Hey, did you hear that? Someone's taken his jackknife.
3: What? I left it right there on my bunk with my compass, and now it's gone. Someone stole it. Someone here's a thief.
2: We'll find out what happened to Donnie's knife in just a moment. But first, listen to these letters we've received telling us how much adventures in the Holy Bible are appreciated.
5: From Montana, we really enjoy listening to your show and doing the Bible adventures. Thank you for sending us the adventure lessons and audio stories. We listen to your CDs over and over again. They're so much fun.
2: From Ontario, Canada, I just wanted to thank you for sending me all these wonderful lessons and story CDs. I enjoy listening to the life story of Jesus. My whole family enjoyed listening to the stories.
5: From North Pole, Alaska, I really enjoy the adventures. They're fun, and everyone should get them. The CDs are great, too.
2: We don't have time to read more, but let me tell you, we've recently received similar letters from all over the globe.
5: I'd say it's a worldwide consensus that adventures in the Holy Bible are great. Wouldn't you, Aunt Carol?
2: Yes, I would. After all, we have a multitude of witnesses to back us up.
5: Right. So we know thousands of you are happily enjoying the adventures. But we'd like to know what's stopping the rest of you from signing up.
2: Perhaps you think the adventures are more than you can afford to spend. But they're not expensive. As a matter of fact, they're totally free.
5: Maybe you think the quizzes are hard and you'd be graded severely. But the truth is, the quizzes are easy to do. Our Bible instructors are kind and helpful.
2: Maybe you think we'll give or sell your name to other organizations. But we'd never do that. You can be sure of complete confidentiality.
5: Or perhaps this is the first time you've tuned in and you don't know what we're really talking about.
2: Well, let us tell you. The adventures are a series of stories, puzzles, and quizzes that help you get to know Jesus better.
5: First, you read the exciting stories. Then you fill out the quiz sheets. As you complete the quizzes, you'll also get all 26 audio stories from our Life of Jesus series.
2: Now, there are two ways you can do the adventures, online or through the mail.
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2: Or you can send us a note and we'll...

0: fires and friendships were an especially happy experience. That is, it was until one afternoon during craft period.
1: Someone's taken my camp knife, Mr. Mackey. It's brand new, too. I saved up for it so I could get it for this camp out. Now someone's taken it. One of the guys here is a thief.
2: Are you sure you didn't lay it down somewhere? Some of you fellows were whittling down on the beach.
1: No, I left it on my bunk when I went swimming this morning. Besides, my compass is still there, and I laid them down at the same time.
2: We'll all keep our eyes open. Maybe it'll turn up somewhere yet.
0: No one mentioned the matter again during crafts, but Gary knew it was not forgotten. The fellows would be discussing it in twos and threes later, and Donnie would certainly voice his suspicions. And since Joey was the new kid in the group, the boys would naturally suspect him. After lunch, Mr. Mackey called Gary into the little office in the camp dining room.
2: I've talked to Donnie again, Gary. He's pretty careful about what he does, and I'm inclined to believe that someone did take his knife. I've also done some checking around. It looks as if only two sets of buddies could have had the opportunity to be in that cabin after Donnie left.
3: Joey and I were doing dishes after breakfast. Then we were in our cabin making our bunks.
2: I'm not saying it was Joey, but it could have been. You and I are the only ones who know that he took something once before.
3: It could just as easily have been me.
2: Yes, it could have been you, but I don't think it was. I've known you too long, Gary. I don't think you'd do it. Just the same, you and Joey are buddies, so I want to talk to you together. Could you go find him and meet me here in half an hour?
3: Sure, Mr. Mackey.
0: Gary started walking slowly to the cabin. He wanted time to think. Joey could have taken the knife. There was no one else around when they were cleaning up. And he had left the cabin for a minute to shake out his sleeping bag, but he just couldn't believe Joey had done it. He'd gotten to know Joey a lot better since they'd become buddies.
3: Hey, Joey? No, cabin's empty. Wonder where he could be. I'd better check down at the beach. Any of you guys seen Joey?
4: No, we haven't seen him. He hasn't been down here at all.
3: Man, buddies are supposed to stay together or else let the other partner know where he would be. It just isn't like Joey to forget the buddy rule. Joey did kind of turn red when Donnie said his knife was gone. He probably already thinks the other guys suspect him. Wow, maybe his feelings were hurt and he's run away. I should have stayed with him. Fine friend I turned out to be.
0: At their first morning's chapel, Mr. Mackey had suggested that each pair of boys find a quiet spot where they could spend some time on their own, thinking and getting to know each other better. Joey and Gary had climbed to the top of a hill and laid claim to a snug little corner in the midst of a jumble of boulders. Gary decided that if Joey were still in camp, that's where he would be. Joey was there, slouched against one of the boulders, his hands in his pockets, and his face a picture of misery. When he looked up at Gary, there were tears in his eyes.
3: Aw, Joey, don't feel bad about it. No one's saying you took the knife. After all, Donnie might have left it somewhere. You heard what Mr. Mackey said. Oh, Donnie's knife. Well, where did you find it?
5: I didn't find it. I stole it.
3: But why, Joey?
5: I don't know. It was lying there on the bunk like Donnie said. When you went out, I picked it up just to look at it, and then I just put it in my pocket.
3: Look, Joey, let's go talk to Mr. Mackey. He'll know what to do.
5: I can't. He'll think I'm a terrible guy the way I let him down. No, Gary, I'm going to slip back to the cabin to get my things. Then I'll be on my way. Better all around.
3: You won't do any such thing, Joey. We're going to see Mr. Mackey. So come on now.
5: I don't know why I did it. You've all been swell. For once, I really felt I belonged here. I guess I'm just no good.
2: Well, I'm sorry you took the knife. But I'm pleased that you have the courage to tell me about it. I can see that you're sorry for what you've done.
5: I'll give the knife back to Donnie and then pack my things.
2: Oh, don't get in a rush. What's all this?

0: It's about packing.
1: Right. You won't want me here now. Now that I turned out to be a thief, you'll want to take me back to the Dawsons, and they'll probably send me back to the welfare.
0: Joey, sit down a minute. There's some things I want to say. Now, you remember the other night when we were talking about the stars and the earth and how many people there are and how each one is important to God?
1: Yes, but now I've let God down, too. He won't want anything to do with a fella that steals.
0: Listen, Joey, every one of us makes mistakes, especially when we're young. God knows that. But he wants us to let him help us live a better life. And in his letter to us, the Bible, he tells us that if we confess our sins, he'll forgive us and cleanse us. It was wrong to take Donnie's knife, but it was right to confess and to feel sorry for what you've done.
1: I'm truly sorry, Mr. Mackey. I'd give anything to have another chance. I thought you'd want me out of the camp as soon as possible.
0: Of course not. We want you to stay, Joey. So just forget about leaving. You're part of our camp and an important part, too.
1: Thanks. But what about the other fellas? What will they think?
0: Well, they really don't have to know that it was you who took the knife.
1: They don't? But they know that someone took it, and they'd go right on being suspicious. I think I'd feel better if they know.
0: Good boy, Joey. I hoped you'd say that. You can tell him in your own way, though.
2: Mr. Mackey put his hand on Joey's shoulder and gave him a smile of encouragement. At the close of the campfire program that night, Mr. Mackey stood up and faced the group.
0: And now, fellas, it's time to hit the sack. But before we turn in, Joey Dillon has something to say to you. Joey?
1: Well, I guess I have something to say to Donnie Evans first. Donnie, here's your knife. I'm sorry I took it. Will you forgive me?
3: Why, Joey, I guess so. Why, sure, I'll forgive you.
1: Thanks, Donnie. You're a real friend. You all know now who it was.

0: and I wish with all my heart that I hadn't done it. You guys have been swell to me here at the camp, and I know I don't deserve your friendship now, but I want you to know that I'm sorry for what I did. I hope you can forgive me.
1: I don't know how the rest of you guys feel. I think it took a lot of courage to do what Joey just did. I think he's okay.
2: Yeah, Joey! Hey, Joey!
3: The rest of the camp was better than the first part, if possible. It seemed like everyone went out of his way to make Joey feel at home. And Joey did his best to get to know everyone else. The only thing that spoiled it for Joey was the knowledge that it would soon be over, and he'd have to go back to the Dawsons. Finally, the last campfire was over. Joey and Gary were bedded down in their bunks for the last night of camp. But no one felt like sleep.
4: I hope Mrs. Dawson will let you join the boys' club when we get home.
0: Oh, I hope so too, but I'm not counting on it. The Dawsons don't understand about boys, I guess. I really don't think they even like boys very well.
4: Yeah, I know what you mean.
0: Anyway, I'm going to do the best I can, and maybe it'll make a difference.
4: I don't think anything could sweeten Miss Dawson up.
0: Well, it's partly my fault. I really didn't go out of my way to get along with her before. Now I'm going to try harder.
3: The two boys, Joey and Gary, rode home in the same station wagon. Joey said little on the way home. And as they drove into town, his face grew longer and longer. When they pulled up at the church, Gary saw Mom waiting for him. But who was that lady with her? Wasn't one of the other mothers. Who could it be?
4: There's Mom. Don't know who that is with her, though.
0: Where? Oh, I do.
4: You do?
0: Yeah, she's my social worker. Looks like I'm moving again.
4: Moving again? How can you tell?
0: I just can. Just you wait and see.
5: All right, fellas, let's file out, and then we'll unpack your gear.
4: Okay. Hiya, Mom.
6: Gary, did you have a good time?
4: Just great, wasn't it, Joey?
0: It was the best time I ever had. Hello, Mrs. Borton, Miss Jensen.
6: How are you, Joey?
7: Hello, Joey.
0: I suppose I'm being moved again. Miss Dawson didn't even want me back, did she?
7: Well, not exactly, Joey. It's just that after talking to the Dawsons again, I decided that they just weren't able to meet the needs of a lively boy, Joey.
0: Yeah, I can see that. I sure hate to lose all my new friends. Where will I be going this time, Miss Jensen?
7: Well, that depends on Gary.
4: On me?
7: Why don't you explain it, Mrs. Borton?
6: Well, Gary, it's like this. Dad and I have been talking to Miss Sanderson quite a lot during the time you boys were at camp. She was looking for another home around here that had room for one more boy. The only one we could think of was our own.
4: You mean Joey can stay with us?
6: If you don't mind sharing your room.
4: Mind? Oh, Mom, that's great. Did you hear that, Joey?
0: It's terrific. Hey, this is the best day of my life. Wow.
4: Come on, Joey. Let's get our packs and head for home. Now we're buddies for keeps.
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8: And Uncle Dan saying,
11: 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See you again next time.

0: and gentlemen of His Majesty's court, behold, His Majesty, King of the Midianites, approaches the throne.
1: Long live the King!
2: It has come to my attention that Israel has raised itself up a leader who even now prepares a huge army to march against us. You are my ministers, my princes, my generals. I expect you to raise an army immediately. We will cross the Jordan and encamp in the valley of Jezreel before Gideon and his army has a chance to get here. We do not want war in our own land, among our homes and cities. So make haste. Muster that army now.
3: You have been a true and faithful servant to me. I now appoint you my aide-de-camp.
4: Thank you, Master.
3: Your first task will be to see that someone go as a spy to the land of the Midianites and discover the strength of the army I hear they are mustering.
4: Yes, Master. Master?
3: Back so soon? Did the spy accomplish your mission?
4: It was easy, sir. Altogether, the enemy has 135,000 men.
3: And we have only 32,000?
4: Yes, sir.
3: Oh, it seems hopeless. 32,000 against 135,000. 4-1. But that's the best we can do, so tell the men we march in the morning. We'll camp near the enemy camp in the valley of Jezreel.
4: Yes, sir.
3: Oh, Lord, if thou wilt save Israel as thou hast said, give me, I pray thee, a sign. Behold, I will put a fleece of wool on the ground. If in the morning the dew be on the fleece only and dry on the ground beside the fleece, then shall I know that thou wilt save Israel by my hand. The fleece is wet with dew, and the ground around it is dry. It is the sign. The Lord God of Israel will... But it's perfectly natural that the wool attract and hold dampness longer than the ground. Or perhaps it isn't a sign at all. Oh, Lord, let not thine anger be hot against me, and I will speak but this once more. Give me a sign, I pray thee. But this time let the fleece of wool be dry, and the ground around it be wet with dew. The ground is wet, but the fleece is dry. It is the sign. Thank thee, O Lord. And now guide and direct me, for I have no military experience and know not the ways of war. O Lord God of Abraham and Isaac, thy army is now camped beside the wall of Hiron, near unto the camp of the Midianites. Tell me, O Lord, what to do.
5: The soldiers that are with thee are too many for me to give the Midianites into their hands, lest Israel vaunt themselves against me. Now, therefore, go to, proclaim in the ears of the people, saying, whosoever is fearful and afraid, let him return to his own home.
3: How many expressed fear of the Midianites and returned home?
4: 22,000, sir.
3: That leaves us with only 10,000 to fight the 135,000 force of the Midianites.
5: Gideon, man of valor, the people are yet too many. Bring them down to the water. And it shall be that every man that lappeth of the water with his tongue as a dog lappeth, him shalt thou set by himself. Likewise, every one that boweth down upon his knees to drink.
3: Have you counted the number of men that lap, putting their hand to their mouth?
4: Yes, sir. There were exactly 300, sir. The rest got down upon their knees and drank, sir.
5: By the 300 men will I save Israel, and deliver the Midianites into thine hand. Let all the other people go, every man to his own place.
3: Yes, Lord. Phurah, send the ones who drank by kneeling to their homes.
4: Yes, sir.

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1: July 24th. As we look into the Old Testament for today, we'll be reading from the book of 2 Chronicles, chapter 11, beginning at verse 1. We'll go through chapter 13, verse 22. The chronicler does not mention Solomon's apostasy or God's warning, but he does record Rehoboam's folly. Now, you would think younger men would recommend easier lives for the people, for youth is generally a carefree time. But the king's friends did not have to bear any of the burdens, and their decision made them appear strong. They used the people to advance their authority instead of using their authority to help the people. Some divisions are of God, even though they create problems and cause hurts. For one thing, divisions force people to make decisions, and the decisions they make reveal the kind of people they are. The priests and Levites left Israel and came to Judah because they wanted to serve in the true temple and be ruled by a king from David's line. Well, God's program for this world is to bring things together in Christ, and he will succeed despite man's rebellion. The devil's program is to tear things apart. So, which side are you helping? And then we'll move on into chapter 12, where we'll see that Rehoboam refused to serve the Lord or the people, so he ended up serving Egypt. God wanted him to learn the difference between his easy yoke and the heavy yoke of sin. Some people must learn the hard way. Are you one of those? You know, no matter how strong you think you are, your strength becomes weakness if you forsake the Lord. Rehoboam relied on his fortified cities for protection, and the Egyptians took every one of them. His son Abijah would rely on the Lord and win a great victory. Where is your faith today? Solomon's treasures became Egypt's spoils because the king turned away from God. The king and the elders humbled themselves before God, but they could not escape the consequences of their sin. God spared them from wrath, but he permitted them to suffer. Alexander McLaren wrote, "Every sin is a mistake, as well as a wrong, and the epitaph for the sinner is, thou fool." Well, the army of Israel had strategy in great numbers, but we'll see, it did not have God. It was twice as big as Judah's army. But by the time the battle was over, Israel had lost 500,000 soldiers. Well, with that, let's begin our reading today in the Old Testament. July 24, 2 Chronicles chapter 11, verse 1 through chapter 13, verse 22. When Rehoboam arrived at Jerusalem, he mobilized the armies of Judah and Benjamin, 180,000 select troops to fight against the army of Israel and to restore the kingdom to himself. But the Lord said to Shemaiah, the man of God, "Say to Rehoboam, son of Solomon, king of Judah, and to all the Israelites in Judah and Benjamin, this is what the Lord says. Do not fight against your relatives. Go back home, for what has happened is my doing." So they obeyed the message of the Lord and did not fight against Jeroboam. Rehoboam remained in Jerusalem and fortified various cities for the defense of Judah. He built up Bethlehem, Etam, Tekoa, Beth-Zur, Soko, Adullam, Gath, Marisha, Ziph, Adoraim, Lachish, Azekah, Zorah, Aijalon, and Hebron. These became the fortified cities of Judah and Benjamin. Rehoboam strengthened their defenses and stationed commanders in them. In each of them, he stored supplies of food, olive oil, and wine. He also put shields and spears in these towns as a further safety measure. So only Judah and Benjamin remained under his control. But all the priests and Levites living among the northern tribes of Israel sided with Rehoboam. The Levites even abandoned their homes and property and moved to Judah and Jerusalem because Jeroboam and his sons would not allow them to serve the Lord as priests. Jeroboam appointed his own priests to serve at the pagan shrines, where they worshipped the goat and calf idols he had made. From all over Israel, those who sincerely wanted to worship the Lord, the God of Israel, followed the Levites to Jerusalem, where they could offer sacrifices to the Lord, the God of their ancestors. This strengthened the kingdom of Judah, and for 3 years they supported Rehoboam, son of Solomon, and earnestly sought to obey the Lord, as they had done during the reigns of David and Solomon. Rehoboam married his cousin Mahalath, the daughter of David's son Jeremoth, and of Abihail, the daughter of Eliab. Eliab was one of David's brothers, a son of Jesse. Mahalath had 3 sons, Jeush, Shemariah, and Zaham. Later, Rehoboam married another cousin, Maacah, the daughter of Absalom. Maacah gave birth to Abijah, Attai, Ziza, and Shelomith. Rehoboam loved Maacah more than any of his other wives and concubines. In all, he had 18 wives and 60 concubines, and they gave birth to 28 sons and 60 daughters. Rehoboam made Maacah's son Abijah chief among the princes, making it clear that he would be the next king. Rehoboam also wisely gave responsibilities to his other sons and stationed them in the fortified cities throughout the land of Judah and Benjamin. He provided them with generous provisions and arranged for each of them to have several wives. But when Rehoboam was firmly established and strong, he abandoned the law of the Lord, and all Israel followed him in this sin. Because they were unfaithful to the Lord, King Shishak of Egypt attacked Jerusalem in the 5th year of King Rehoboam's reign. He came with 1,200 chariots, 60,000 horsemen, and a countless army of foot soldiers, including Libyans, Sukkites, and Ethiopians. Shishak conquered Judah's fortified cities and then advanced to attack Jerusalem. The prophet Shemaiah then met with Rehoboam and Judah's leaders, who had all fled to Jerusalem because of Shishak. Shemaiah told them, "This is what the Lord says. You have abandoned me, so I am abandoning you to Shishak." The king and the leaders of Israel humbled themselves and said, "The Lord is right in doing this to us." When the Lord saw their change of heart, he gave this message to Shemaiah: "Since the people have humbled themselves, I will not completely destroy them and will soon give them some relief. I will not use Shishak to pour out my anger on Jerusalem, but they will become his subjects, so that they can learn how much better it is to serve me than to serve earthly rulers." So King Shishak of Egypt came to Jerusalem and took away all the treasures of the temple of the Lord and of the royal palace, including all of Solomon's gold shields. King Rehoboam later replaced them with bronze shields and entrusted them to the care of the captain of his bodyguard. Whenever the king went to the temple of the Lord, the guards would carry them along and then return them to the guard room. Because Rehoboam humbled himself, the Lord's anger was turned aside, and he did not destroy him completely. And there was still goodness in the land of Judah. King Rehoboam firmly established himself in Jerusalem and continued to rule. He was 41 years old when he became king, and he reigned 17 years in Jerusalem, the city the Lord had chosen from among all the tribes of Israel, as the place to honor his name. Rehoboam's mother was Naamah, a woman from Ammon. But he was an evil king, for he did not seek the Lord with all his heart. The rest of the events of Rehoboam's reign, from beginning to end, are recorded in the record of Shemaiah the prophet and in the record of Iddo the seer, which are part of the genealogical record. Rehoboam and Jeroboam were continually at war with each other. When Rehoboam died, he was buried in the city of David. Then his son Abijah became the next king. Abijah began to rule over Judah in the 18th year of Jeroboam's reign in Israel. He reigned in Jerusalem 3 years. His mother was Maacah, a daughter of Uriel from Gibeah. Then war broke out between Abijah and Jeroboam. Judah, led by King Abijah, fielded 400,000 seasoned warriors, while Jeroboam mustered 800,000 courageous men from Israel. When the army of Judah arrived in the hill country of Ephraim, Abijah stood on Mount Zemaraim and shouted to Jeroboam and the Israelite army, Listen to me. Don't you realize that the Lord, the God of Israel, made an unbreakable covenant with David, giving him and his descendants the throne of Israel forever? Yet Jeroboam, son of Nebat, who was a mere servant of David's son Solomon, became a traitor to his master. Then a whole gang of scoundrels joined him, defying Solomon's son Rehoboam when he was young and inexperienced and could not stand up to them. Do you really think you can stand against the kingdom of the Lord that is led by the descendants of David? Your army is vast indeed, but with you are those gold calves that Jeroboam made as your gods. And you have chased away the priests of the Lord and the Levites, and have appointed your own priests, just like the pagan nations. You let anyone become a priest these days. Whoever comes to be dedicated with a young bull and seven rams can become a priest of these so-called gods of yours. But as for us, the Lord is our God, and we have not abandoned him. Only the descendants of Aaron serve the Lord as priests, and the Levites alone may help them in their work. They present burnt offerings and fragrant incense to the Lord every morning and evening. They place the bread of the presence on the holy table, and they light the gold lampstand every evening. We are following the instructions of the Lord our God, but you have abandoned him. So you see, God is with us. He is our leader. His priests blow their trumpets and lead us into battle against you. O people of Israel, do not fight against the Lord, the God of your ancestors, for you will not succeed. Meanwhile, Jeroboam had secretly sent part of his army around behind the men of Judah to ambush them. When Judah realized that they were being attacked from the front and the rear, they cried out to the Lord for help. Then the priests blew the trumpets, and the men of Judah began to shout. At the sound of their battle cry, God defeated Jeroboam and the Israelite army and routed them before Abijah and the army of Judah. The Israelite army fled from Judah, and God handed them over to Judah in defeat. Abijah and his army inflicted heavy losses on them. There were 500,000 casualties among Israel's finest troops that day. So Judah defeated Israel because they trusted in the Lord, the God of their ancestors. Abijah and his army pursued Jeroboam's troops and captured some of his towns, including Bethel, Jeshana, and Ephron, along with their surrounding villages. So Jeroboam of Israel never regained his power during Abijah's lifetime, and finally the Lord struck him down and he died. By contrast, Abijah of Judah grew more and more powerful. He married 14 wives and had 22 sons and 16 daughters. The rest of the events of Abijah's reign, including his words and deeds, are recorded in the commentary of Iddo the prophet. July 24th. As we open up the New Testament for today, we'll be looking into the book of Romans and reading from chapter 8, verses 26 through 39. We'll read about guidance. God's purpose is to make his children like his son, and he will succeed. The Spirit intercedes for us and guides us as we pray. And the circumstances of life work for our good, no matter how painful they may be. We'll also read about love. The Spirit of God makes the love of God real to us. You can count on that. The Father is for us. The Son is for us. And the Holy Spirit is for us. That ought to be very encouraging news for anyone within the sound of my voice, that God the Father, God the Son, and God the Holy Spirit are on your side. See, nothing can separate us from his love. Is there any reason why we should not be more than conquerors? All right, let's begin our reading today in the New Testament. July 24th, Romans chapter 8, verses 26 through 39. And the Holy Spirit helps us in our distress, for we don't even know what we should pray for, nor how we should pray. But the Holy Spirit prays for us with groanings that cannot be expressed in words. And the Father who knows all hearts knows what the Spirit is saying. For the Spirit pleads for us believers in harmony with God's own will. And we know that God causes everything to work together for the good of those who love God and are called according to His purpose for them. For God knew His people in advance, and He chose them to become like His Son, so that His Son would be the firstborn with many brothers and sisters. And having chosen them, He called them to come to Him, and He gave them right standing with Himself, and He promised them His glory. What can we say about such wonderful things as these? If God is for us, who can ever be against us? Since God did not spare even His own Son, but gave Him up for us all, won't God, who gave us Christ, also give us everything else? Who dares accuse us whom God has chosen for His own? Will God? No. He is the one who has given us right standing with Himself. Who then will condemn us? Will Christ Jesus? No. For He is the one who died for us and was raised to life for us and is sitting at the place of honor next to God, pleading for us. Can anything ever separate us from Christ's love? Does it mean He no longer loves us if we have trouble or calamity, or are persecuted, or are hungry or cold, or in danger or threatened with death? Even the Scriptures say, "For your sake, we are killed every day. We are being slaughtered like sheep." No, despite all these things, overwhelming victory is ours through Christ who loved us. And I am convinced that nothing can ever separate us from His love. Death can't, and life can't. The angels can't, and the demons can't. Our fears for today, our worries about tomorrow, and even the powers of hell can't

David to think that God would condescend to call him, equip him, and help him. And we'll also read about God's exaltedness. David did not take credit for his victories. He gave all the glory to the Lord. Whatever David had, God gave it to him. Whatever he was, God made him. Whatever he did, God enabled him. Blessed be the name of the Lord. Psalm 18, verses 37 through 50. I chased my enemies and caught them. I did not stop until they were conquered. I struck them down so they could not get up. They fell beneath my feet. You have armed me with strength for the battle. You have subdued my enemies under my feet. You made them turn and run. I have destroyed all who hated me. They called for help, but no one came to rescue them. They cried to the Lord, but he refused to answer them. I ground them as fine as dust carried by the wind. I swept them into the gutter like dirt. You gave me victory over my accusers. You appointed me as the ruler over nations. People I don't even know now serve me. As soon as they hear of me, they submit. Foreigners cringe before me. They all lose their courage and come trembling from their strongholds. The Lord lives. Blessed be my rock. May the God of my salvation be exalted. He is the God who pays back those who harm me. He subdues the nations under me and rescues me from my enemies. You hold me safe beyond the reach of my enemies, for you save me from violent opponents. For this, O Lord, I will praise you among the nations. I will sing joyfully to your name. You give great victories to your king. You show unfailing love to your anointed, to David and all his descendants forever. Proverbs 19, verses 27 through 29. If you stop listening to instruction, my child, you have turned your back on knowledge. A corrupt witness makes a mockery of justice. The mouth of the wicked gulps down evil. Mockers will be punished, and the backs of fools will be beaten.

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2: Mine was a hard-working Italian family that owned a pizza place and bar right on the oceanfront of Hermosa Beach, California. Because I was a boy in a man's world, I began lifting weights and boxing at age 9 to build up muscles. Dad taught me to work hard, be honest, and save my money. We followed the horses more than we followed God. Because I went to an all-boys parochial school throughout elementary and high school, I never dated until college. When my first love wounded me, I latched onto a false philosophy and started smoking pot. I graduated from college and married a shy, beautiful nurse. When our daughter was born, I tossed the drugs, worked hard to climb the corporate ladder. In a few years, I became an international banker with a palatial home, a black limousine, and an unhappy wife. She left me, and a few days later, my employer filed for bankruptcy. I lost everything, ended up on the streets, wandering aimlessly, walking everywhere trying to find an answer to my broken dreams. At a laundromat one day, I met a surfer who loved Jesus. Listening to him, I felt a peace I hadn't had in years. Another friend gave me a Bible that I began reading. The words of Jesus opened my eyes to God's truth and love, and I started going to a little chapel, where one night I prayed to receive Christ and passed from death to life. God gave me a vision to help the homeless. He also gave me a desire to write, and I use my talents now to share God's love with others. I'm Dominic Mance. If the Son, therefore, shall make you free, you shall be free indeed.
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1: The title of my message is The Refreshing Power of Telling Others About Jesus. Why don't we pray? Father, we know that you love the world so much that you gave your only begotten Son. We know you're not willing that any should perish, but that all should come to repentance. And we also know, Lord, you've called us to go and preach the gospel to all the world, and we know you reach people through people. So as we look at what your word says about sharing our faith, speak to us, we pray. In Jesus' name we ask it. Amen. We're going to look at John chapter 4 together, a very familiar story of Jesus and the woman at the well. And here we see Jesus as the master communicator. Yes, he was God walking among us. Yes, he was the savior of the world. He was the Messiah, but he also was the greatest evangelist of all time. And he models for us how to engage people with his message. So let's see how Jesus did it in John chapter 4. Turn there with me if you would. John chapter 4, verse 3, we read, Jesus left Judea and departed again to Galilee, but he needed to go through Samaria. You might want to underline that phrase. It's very important. He needed to go through Samaria. And he came to a city of Samaria, which is called Sychar, near the plot of ground that Jacob gave to his son Joseph. Now, Jacob's well was there. Therefore, Jesus was tired from his journey, and he stopped by a well. It was around the sixth hour. That would be 12 o'clock noon. And a woman of Samaria came to draw water. And Jesus said to her, "Give me a drink." For his disciples had gone away into the city to buy food. Then the woman of Samaria said to him, "How is it that you, being a Jew, would ask for a drink from me, a Samaritan woman? For Jews have no dealings with Samaritans." And Jesus answered and said to her, "If you knew the gift of God and who it is that says to you, 'Give me a drink,' you would have asked him and he would have given you living water." This is a perfect example of how to build a bridge to a person. Now, this was an immoral woman, as the story reveals. She had been married and divorced five times, and she was living with some guy at the moment. This is a woman who was ostracized from the rest of the community. She would not have been an educated woman. She didn't know what the Bible said. And so she was living this life that was in opposition to what the Bible teaches. But Jesus does not start with that. He appeals first to her spiritual thirst. So often we want to go right to the lifestyle of the person we're talking to. And I think in effect, get the cart before the horse. We do need to get to that. And I'll talk about that in a moment, because I believe in telling the truth to people. However, Jesus starts by building a bridge. Jesus starts by appealing to her spiritual thirst. He reaches out to her, bringing me to some points now that you might want to write down. The first point is simply this. If you want to evangelize Jesus style, that's what I'm going to call this, Jesus style, because that's what it was. If you want to evangelize Jesus style, it begins with the burden. Again, verse 4, he needed to go through Samaria. As a matter of fact, he did not need to go through Samaria. It was actually way out of the way. He was leaving his country. He was going effectively to another country that was populated by people that were known to be the enemies of Israel. So Jesus leaves his comfort zone, if you will. Jesus leaves his people, goes to this other place, not just to a woman who was a Samaritan, but an immoral woman who was a Samaritan. So when you want to share your faith effectively, it starts with a God-given concern. You have to care about the soul of a person who is not yet a believer. Jesus overcame any kind of prejudice. Remember, we talked about Jonah, and Jonah, it was hard for him because he didn't want to go to the Ninevites. He didn't want them to believe, and he went the other direction, but he ultimately obeyed God, and we had this huge spiritual awakening of 300,000 people. My friend Craig Rochelle puts it this way. This is the mission statement of his church. Quote, "We will do anything short of sin to reach people for Christ." I like that statement. We will do anything short of sin to reach people for Christ. Craig is effectively saying, like, well, we'll do anything. We'll go way out of our way to reach people that don't yet know the Lord. Second point, if you want to evangelize Jesus style, you need to use tact. I already touched on this earlier. Paul used tact there on Mars Hill. We should do the same thing. Isaac Newton said, quote, "Tact is the art of making a point without making an enemy," end quote. And that's a very great way to say it. Here's a classic example of someone being tactful in the Bible. His name was Philip. By the way, he's the only man identified as an evangelist. Philip the evangelist. So Philip was having some great meetings. People were coming to Christ. Miracles were being performed. And an angel of the Lord says to Philip, go to the desert. That's it. Go to the desert. He could have said, no, thank you. I'll stay right here. But no, he goes to the desert. I wonder if Philip's thinking, what am I going to preach to lizards? What am I going to do in the desert? Exactly. So he's just literally standing in the desert, waiting for directions. And then he sees like this caravan coming his way. It was a large caravan. As it got closer, he could see these were important people. In fact, what he was seeing was a man from Ethiopia that served under the queen. He was like a foreign dignitary. If it was happening today, they have a stretch limo with the little flags of his country on the car with the Secret Service guys running on each side. So here comes a foreign dignitary, but he's in a chariot, not a stretch limo. And this man from Ethiopia is reading from Isaiah 53. Now, he didn't have a Bible. They had a scroll. The very fact that he had a scroll says a lot about how important he was, because everything was written by hand in those days. There were no printing presses yet. He's reading the scroll of Isaiah, which was given to him. Apparently, this important dignitary from Ethiopia went to Jerusalem searching for God. He didn't find God, but they gave him a scroll of Isaiah. So he's reading from Isaiah. As a sheep is led before her shears and is quiet, so he opened not his mouth. He's literally reading aloud from the scroll. Philip's standing there saying, okay, Lord, I think I know what I'm supposed to do next. So the guy's cruising by. There's Philip. Hey, how's it going? I'm Philip, just standing in the middle of a desert, waiting for you, actually. Philip says to him, do you understand what you're reading? The man from Ethiopia says, how can I unless someone shows me the way? And he invited Philip into his chariot. Philip steps into the man's chariot, and we read that Philip explained to him what that text means. By the way, Isaiah 53, talking about a lamb before her shearers being quiet, so he opened not his mouth, is speaking of the death of Jesus, who was the Lamb of God who takes away the sin of the world. So Philip explained the meaning of Isaiah 53. And I love the way this story ends. We read that the man from Ethiopia went on his way rejoicing, Acts 8:39. But here's the important thing. When Philip saw this man reading from Isaiah 53, he says, do you understand what you're reading? And the man said, how can I unless someone shows me the way? This is what people are looking for. They're not going to say to you, show me the way to come to Jesus. In most cases, they're waiting for you to initiate the conversation. They're waiting for you to talk to them about God. When I was a kid, I was searching for God. Now, if you would have asked me, Greg, are you searching for God? I probably would have said, no, but I'm searching for truth. But in reality, I was searching for God. I tried to find truth through alcohol and partying. I knew that was not the answer. I tried to find it through drug use. I smoked a lot of weed and took LSD and all of that. And I knew that was not the answer. I was searching. And I remember I would hang around in Newport Beach at night, lean against a wall there, and there would be Christians walking around handing out religious literature. and they would look at me and walk right by me. Occasionally, they would give me something to read, but they wouldn't engage me. And I remember thinking, as a 17-year-old kid, why won't you talk to me? Because they bought this facade, this image I put out of where it looked like I was saying, I don't care, but I did care. People hide behind facades, but they really are waiting for someone to enter their world and show them the way. Will you be that person? You know people like this, or you're going to see someone like this before the day is over.
0: Pastor Greg Laurie will have the second half of his message in just a moment.
1: 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First of all, it has all of my sermons that I'm presently in and ones I've given in the past. It has also our movies. You know, we've done a number of really outstanding films, including Steve McQueen, The Salvation of an American Icon. We have another one on Johnny Cash called Johnny Cash, The Redemption of an American Icon. We have another one that's called A Rush of Hope, and many more films that you can watch, and we're acquiring new films and we're expanding our film library. But as they say in those commercials, but wait, there's more. We also feature videos from Pastor Chuck Smith. We have all of the cartoons that we did for Ben Born Again and Yellow Dog for your kids. And then the new Greg Laurie Show, which is our podcast. 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
0: Well, we're getting some solid help in sharing the gospel Jesus style. First, by following the example of Philip the evangelist. Pastor Greg takes us further in our study of John 4.
1: So just as Philip entered the world of the Ethiopian, so Jesus enters the world of the woman at the well. He says, if you drink of this water, you'll thirst again. He's using the well as a metaphor for life. You'll be thirsty if you drink of this water again. You could write that over many wells of life, if you will. You could write it over the well of materialism. If you drink of this water, you'll thirst again. You could write it over the well of fame. If you drink of this water, you'll thirst again. You could write it over the well of so many things, even religion. If you drink of this water, you'll thirst again. Now, the woman isn't fully getting what Jesus is saying. And now she starts to effectively argue with him, bringing me to my next point. To share the gospel Jesus style, we must adapt to the situation. John 14, 15, the woman said to him, sir, give me this water that I may not thirst, nor come here to draw. She's being sarcastic. Oh, yeah, you have water to drink? Oh, sir, give me this water that you're talking about. Jesus effectively calls her out. He says in John 4:16, why don't you call your husband to come here? She says, well, I have no husband. Jesus says, true that. No, he didn't say true that, but he said, that's true. You've had five husbands and you're living with some dude right now. She's like, whoa, how did he know that? She says, sir, I perceive that you are a prophet. See, there will come a moment when you're engaging someone, you appeal to their spiritual thirst, but they might ask you a question like, well look, I'm living with my boyfriend or girlfriend or you know, I'm doing drugs. Would I have to give that up to follow Jesus? You might say, well, I don't want to say, you know, yes, that might turn them away. No, you need to tell them the truth. Yes, you need to give that up to follow Jesus Christ. You see, sin is keeping you from God. Now, I don't start with those issues, but I'm not going to avoid them when I get to them. They need to know that sin separates them from God. but the solution is a relationship with Jesus. The problem is sin. The solution is Jesus. And so Jesus engages her and tells her what she needs to do. Acts 3:19 says, repent and be converted that your sins may be blotted out, and times of refreshment will come from the presence of the Lord. See, we need to tell people they're sinners and that they need a Savior. Listen to this. The Bible says, if you confess your sins, he's faithful and just to forgive you your sins and cleanse you from all unrighteousness. So it comes down to this. If you fess up to your mess up, Jesus will clean your mess up. Next point, if you want to do evangelism Jesus style, you don't deal with everyone in the same way. See, Jesus dealt in a certain way with the woman at the well, and then he dealt in an entirely different way with Nicodemus. Nicodemus is in John 3. The woman at the well is John 4. Nicodemus is a religious, devout man. John 4 is about an irreligious, sinful woman. But the answer was the same for both. They both needed Jesus. With the woman at the well, Jesus engages her, draws her in, confronts her about her sin, and tells her the truth. With Nicodemus, who came to Jesus at night, Jesus effectively cut to the chase. Nicodemus is saying, teacher, we know you're a great man. No one could do the things that you do unless God is with him. Effectively, Jesus says, listen, buddy, let's just get to the bottom line. You need to be born again. So the point is, we adapt to the person we are speaking to. Sometimes when I'm sharing the gospel, I start by chumming. You know what chumming is? It's getting some bait and things in the water to get the fish biting. So instead of just going in with a full gospel press, I might just kind of allude to it, talking to an unbeliever, and I might just mention, oh, well, I was just reading in the Bible about that very thing you just mentioned, or wow, God answered a prayer for me recently. I was talking to a young lady the other day, and she was not a believer, and she told me she's going in to get surgery. And I said, would you mind if I prayed for you? And she said, please. And I prayed for her. And I prayed for her in the name of Jesus. See, it's pretty rare you're going to find even an unbeliever saying to you, I don't want you to pray for me, because they acknowledge probably that there's a God out there. So it's a good way to get a conversation started. I have a friend. His name is Steve Wilburn. He's a pastor of Core Church in Los Angeles. So Steve is very effective at sharing the gospel, not only in the pulpit, but out of the pulpit as well. I've been with him on many occasions. Sometimes we'll ride Harleys together. And wherever you are, you can be sure it's only a matter of time till Steve asks this question. And I'll even do it in his voice, because he has a very interesting way of speaking. He'll say, has anyone ever told you that there's a God in heaven who loves you? Now, I've been with him when we've been in line in a coffee shop with 10 people behind us, and he tells that to the barista. I've been with him in restaurants where he says it to a server. I've been with him where he says it to random people on the street, and there's a lot of reactions to that statement. Again, has anyone ever told you that there's a God in heaven who loves you? Some people say, no, what's your order? Others say, they don't even know what to say. And sometimes people will respond. So we're in a Mexican restaurant. There's me and Steve and, as I recall, two other pastors. We're all riding Harleys. We're getting ready to order our tacos. And the pastors are having a theological discussion about something, as pastors do. And I'm sitting there kind of listening to another conversation. And then Steve turns to the server and says, has anyone ever told you that God loves you? So I just watched, like prayed, Lord, open this man's heart. This guy was like genuinely touched. He says, no one's ever told me that. Steve says, well, there is a God in heaven who loves you. And he starts sharing the gospel. The pastors are still having their theological discussion, oblivious to what is happening. And Steve is literally leading the server to the Lord. The server prays. These pastors still didn't notice. The server goes away. I turned to the pastors and I said, did you just see what happened? Steve just led that server to the Lord. And this reminds me of the church a little bit. You know, we're having our discussions, our political debates. What do you think about this? Kind of It's time to lift up our eyes and look. The harvest is great, but the laborers are few. You know, you think one day I'd like to go in the mission field and cross the sea to tell people about Jesus. Hey, why don't you start by crossing the street? There are opportunities in front of you each and every day. We need to be looking for them.

0: 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Today's message here on A New Beginning, The Refreshing Power of Sharing Your Faith, Part 2. And there's more to come. And we want to make sure to extend that same invitation to you if you've never made a decision to come to the Lord. You can make your peace with God and know that your sins are forgiven and that you will go to heaven when this life is over. Pastor Greg, someone can enter into that kind of relationship today, can't they?
1: They can, and it's so simple. And I think because it's so simple, people think, oh, it can't be that easy. Well, look, Jesus did all the heavy lifting. He carried the cross for you. He died on that cross that he carried. This isn't about what you do. It's about what he's done. But here's what the Bible says. Whoever will call upon the name of the Lord will be saved. So let's just say that you're caught in a riptide out in the ocean and you need help and there's a lifeguard at the stand and they see you. You've got to call out to them and let them know you need saving. And the same is true when it comes to eternal life. Jesus is ready to save you. Will you call out to him? You say, well, okay, how do I do that? You do it through prayer. And prayer is just talking to God. So listen, I'd like to lead you in a simple prayer. And if you pray this prayer after me, I believe God will hear it and answer it, and Christ will come to live inside of you. Thousands of people have prayed a prayer like this over the years that we've been doing this radio broadcast and have seen their life change. There's no power or magic in a prayer. It's all about your commitment to Christ. But this is a way to call on the name of the Lord in this prayer. So if you want Jesus to come into your life and forgive you of your sin, if you want to know that you'll go to heaven when you die, if you want to fill that big hole in your heart, just pray this prayer after me. You could pray it out loud if you like. Pray it in the quietness of your heart, but pray these words if you would. Lord Jesus, I know that I'm a sinner, but I know that you're the Savior who died on the cross for my sin. I am sorry for my sin, and I turn from it now. And I choose to follow you from this moment forward. Be my Savior and my Lord. Be my God and my friend. Thanks for hearing this prayer and answering this prayer. In Jesus' name I pray. Amen. Listen, if you just prayed that prayer, I want you to know that God has heard you and has answered it. The Bible says, these things we write to you that believe on the name of the Son of God, that you may know that you have eternal life, that you may know. It's yours now. God has given it to you because it's the gift of eternal life through Jesus Christ, our Lord. Congratulations and welcome to the family of God.
0: Yeah, that's right. 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You know, Pastor Greg, we hear from people all the time who tell us how these daily studies have impacted their lives. So many have found the Lord and been encouraged through this teaching.
1: That's right.
0: And we hope our listeners might pray about making an investment so these studies can continue.
1: Yeah, it's really true, Dave. You know, and even a little bit helps. You know, people need to hear the gospel so badly. They need to hear the teaching of the Word of God. It changes everything because it changes us. And I'm so passionate about it, and I'm called to do it, and I'm thankful for it. 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
4: At 17, I was a rebellious teenager seeking escape and adventure. I lied about my age and joined the Army during the Spanish-American War. After the war, I returned home and met my wife, Kate. We had a beautiful baby girl together. But I couldn't resist drinking and gambling our money away. One day, a Navy recruiter bought me some drinks and tricked me into signing enlistment papers. After serving for a few months, I deserted my ship and moved my family to West Philadelphia, where I found work in a soap factory. Before long, government agents arrested me and sentenced me to prison for a year. I was almost relieved when they did. My wife and I were tired of living in fear. After my release, the drinking and gambling continued. I frittered away all my money, and Kate bore the burden of putting food on the table. Though her job paid little, it led to greater riches than I could have imagined. Through Kate's job, I met a friend who convinced me to attend a sermon by the famous evangelist Billy Sunday. His energy and clarity of speaking really made an impression on me, and I answered the call for salvation that day. As soon as I received Christ, my desire for alcohol and gambling vanished. From that day on, I spread the seed of the gospel in meetings from Philadelphia to Florida. I'm Billy Weekins. If the Son, therefore, shall make you free, ye shall be free indeed.
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0: good enough for God? This is Ken Ham, CEO of Answers in Genesis, the Creation Museum, and Ark Encounter. Over 60% of young people in our churches believe good people go to heaven. Of course, they get this idea not from the Bible, but from pop culture. You see, Scripture teaches that we're all sinners and our righteousness is filthy rags. We're all descended from the first man, Adam, and we've all inherited his sin nature. On our own, there's nothing we can do about our sinful state. But Jesus Christ took our penalty of death upon himself on the cross. He defeated sin and death, and he offers the free gift of eternal life to all who will believe. Good works won't earn you heaven. Salvation is only found in Christ alone.
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1: One of my eyes was knocked out when I was 3 years old, and then the glass eye broke, so I grew up ugly, with an empty socket where my eye should have been. I was still a teenager when I was married.

0: married the first time, against my will. When my husband started messing with other women and left me in my trailer alone, I took to drinking. I married a second time, but after that, I just lived with men, one after another. I worked as a waitress, but most of all, I drank. Then my sister was hit by a car and died a year later. Her death made me realize I was drawing near that last day. I'd come home late, cussing a blue streak, angry at the world. One day a woman knocked at my door. She said she was a missionary who lived behind me and heard me shouting. She told me Christ Jesus came into the world to save sinners, that his death paid for my sins, and he would give me new life. I hid from her for a while, but her love drew me to church where folks welcomed ugly old me. God's love changed my life. The church hired me to keep the place clean, moving me into a trailer next to the day school. I even got a new glass eye. Old friends didn't understand the change in me. I quit drinking and cussing and hanging out in bars. I never would have thought life could be so different, so good after Jesus set me free. I'm Almeda Logan. If the Son, therefore, shall make you free, you shall be free indeed.
1: If you would like to be free from the weight of sin by receiving Jesus Christ as Lord and Savior, or maybe you have questions about it, call 1-888-NEED-HIM right now. 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

0: you're normal? You mess up. You hurt yourself or somebody else. In the Bible, those mess ups are called sins, and sins mean consequences, judgment. Unless
1: in Christ, the judgment is past. The storm is over. The hell is past. If you know Christ, there'll be no judgment for you.
0: If you know Christ, that's the key.
1: There's therefore now no judgment to them that are in Christ Jesus. There is no hell for you. Paul said, I have a desire to depart to be with Christ, which is far better.
0: Hey, if you've got a great life, just wait. Heaven is better. If you've got a miserable life, hold on. Heaven is better.
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1: Isaiah chapter 61 and verse 4. And they shall rebuild the old ruins. They shall raise up the former desolations, and they shall repair the ruined cities, the desolations of many generations. Today, this incredible verse of Scripture clearly shows each of us that our lives have an amazing and divine purpose. Having been lifted out of our former captivity and sorrow, we are commissioned of God to rebuild decaying cities and societies. Though they might have been in long-time ruin, yet the promise remains that all of us are divinely called and enabled to restore them to spiritual health. Have you considered that you've been called to a much higher purpose than you have yet realized? Look around you today. Look at the abounding sorrow and the decay everywhere. You have been called to rebuild it. Remember now, it's time to pray.
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1: I was in trouble from an early age. Dad owned a bar in Milwaukee, so that gave me acceptance in gangs and a reputation with the police. Once I was even caught bringing a gun to class. But I was not punished in spite of all the trouble we got into. I always ended up with probation while my friends received prison sentences. That only taught me I could get away with anything. And eventually, anything included dealing, then stealing drugs, and hustling scams, just to name a few. I had a period of temporary success singing in bars, but alcohol abuse made me forget the words to songs. Blackouts came often, and finally I lost everything I had gambling on the horses. On July 4th, 1962, I stumbled into a rescue mission in Stockton, California. I was thirsty and hungry, but what I found out was that I had a deeper spiritual hunger and thirst. 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I sure needed my life changed, so I asked Jesus to forgive my sins and be my Savior. The change was so dramatic that I went from stumbling into missions to eventually becoming the director of a mission, pointing other wandering souls to the real answer in life. I'm Mickey Coleman. And if the Son therefore shall make you free, ye shall be free indeed.
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0: The Bible teaches that God has a plan for every life.
1: Billy Graham.
0: If we live in constant fellowship with Him, He will direct us and lead us into the fulfillment of this plan.
1: Do you believe that? Patty does. Through a traumatic childhood, 3 failed marriages, and plenty of wrong decisions, Patty has learned to let Jesus guide her.
2: God is in control, and whatever door He opens, I'm ready to walk through. We just need to be, as His disciples, all about Him and what He wants us to do and be obedient to Him.
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2: 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He can use it for His glory, and that's what He's done in my life.
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0: With SRN News, I'm Ron Taylor. With U.S. military hitting various targets in Iran now for the 14th night in a row, correspondent Laura Winters has more.
1: President Trump appears to be losing patience with Iranian leaders who refuse to make a deal. The U.S. military taking out targets in Iran, including military command centers and drone storage facilities, for a 13th night in a row. The president telling Axios he's considering a massive attack on Iran, bigger than ever before, and that he is close to a decision.
0: Meanwhile, the military says it's fired on another merchant vessel that was trying to breach its blockade of Iranian ports. American forces disabled the MT Levine in the Gulf of Oman. The White House is rolling out its latest nuclear initiative for energy.
2: President Trump announced a major nuclear energy milestone from the Oval Office.
3: So these are the first new privately funded advanced reactors to turn on the United States in over four decades, and making sure that these groundbreaking designs were safe to build and test so quickly was a challenge that required a historic partnership between these innovative companies and our administration.
2: The White House says the administration is working to accelerate nuclear energy as demand for reliable electricity continues to grow. Willie Nelson, The White House.
0: The number of measles cases in the U.S. has surpassed the record-breaking tally for all of last year, still with five more months left in this year. Still to come, Bernie Bennett has more.
4: The U.S. Centers for Disease Control and Prevention logged 2,318 cases of measles as of Thursday. The nation had 2,289 cases in 2025, the worst year for measles in more than three decades. Now, 2026 has easily become the U.S.'s worst year for measles since 1991, as major outbreaks in South Carolina, Utah, and Arizona have sickened hundreds, and small clusters of cases sparked in other states. I'm Bernie Bennett.
0: This is SRN News. The Prime Minister of Iraq wants Christians to come home.
5: Ali al-Zaidi is urging believers who have fled the country over the past 20 years to return, promising land, health care, and education. But critics say what's really needed is security. A tiny fraction of Iraq's pre-war Christian community remains, and its members complain that they face incessant persecution from their Muslim neighbors, many of whom collaborated with ISIS when it ran the country. Some think the prime minister is merely trying to curry favor with the U.S. Michael Harrington reporting.
0: The Trump administration has launched an anti-Semitism investigation of the nation's largest teachers union. The National Education Association is facing accusations of discrimination by some of its Jewish members. They say they were subjected to harassment and physical intimidation by other NEA members at the organization's annual convention last year. A number of Jewish teachers say other NEA members allegedly cheered the mention of an attack on Jews in Colorado last year. This is SRN News. LeBron James is moving from the Los Angeles Lakers and back to the East Coast.
6: LeBron James says he believes he can help make the Philadelphia 76ers a championship team. The 41-year-old also feels he has something to prove.
7: I seen something on social media the other day that wherever I go, that maybe in the plane, I'm not a factor anymore, so I get that as well, too. So that's just a little motivation.
6: ESPN reports James's two-year deal in Philadelphia is worth a modest $8 million. Teammates will include fellow All-Stars Joel Embiid, Tyrese Maxey, and Jaylen Brown. I'm Ed Donahue.
0: President Trump says the U.S. will open a formal investigation into the European Union's trade practices. He claims the bloc has unfairly levied billions of dollars of fines against Google, Apple, and other U.S. tech giants. The president made the announcement earlier today. More details at srnnews.com.
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10: Childhood abuse affects people in many ways. I was physically abused at 10. To forget the shame, I took up role-playing games, then drinking, smoking, marijuana, and pornography. I introduced some of my friends to alcohol, but when my best friend was killed driving drunk, the guilt was unbearable. I quit college and lost my job. I started cruising town, scaring girls with a gun-shaped cigarette lighter, and that brought a SWAT team to our house, so Dad threw me out. I was depressed over the mess of my life, the kids I led astray, my friend's death, the disgrace of being abused. The pain was constant, like a prison wall. I feared dying in a fire, and one night I awoke to TV pictures of a massive fire. The next day at work, we had a fire drill, and I got locked in a storage room with flammables. That night I lost it, screaming and throwing rocks. A few days later, I threatened my family with a knife. After time in a mental hospital, I tried to change. I did things I thought would please God, even trying to sacrifice my life, but I was still in a prison. One day I met a pastor. He explained that there was nothing I could do to please God, but the good news was that Jesus did for me what I couldn't do for myself. In Christ, I found a new life and release from my prison. I'm Matthew Rath. If the Son, therefore, shall make you free, ye shall be free indeed.
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0: I see the cross all through your city.
1: Franklin Graham talking about his impressions of Melbourne, Australia.
0: I see it on your churches. I see it hanging around people's necks. And wherever you go, I always wonder to myself, do the people who are wearing the cross really know what that cross is? The Romans created the cross as an instrument of torture, as an instrument of death. But God, through the cross of Jesus Christ, is saying, I love you. That's what the cross means. It's God's love because he sent his son to die on that cross in your place. That's how much God loves you. For God so loved the world that he gave his only begotten son.
1: God loves you and wants you to experience his love through a relationship with his son, Jesus. Want to know what that's all about? We're the Billy Graham Evangelistic Association. To learn more about having a personal relationship with Jesus Christ, go online to billygraham.org.

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1: There isn't a person sitting here today who doesn't have something impossible that you're facing. 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It's impossible for you.
2: What would it look like to simply say yes to God, even when you don't have all the answers, even when the road ahead is anything but certain? Today on Insight for Living, Chuck Swindoll presents a challenge that's deeply personal for every one of us. Because somewhere in your life right now, God may be asking you to say yes to a risky mission with unclear instructions. Chuck picks up our study in Luke chapter 1, where an angel leaves the glory of heaven and arrives at the doorstep of an ordinary life.
1: Planning our salvation, knowing our need for the Savior, our God already has put together the plan that on this very day, at this particular time, this angel, the messenger angel, would leave the throne room of the Father and come to this earth. And we read he would come to the city in Galilee called Nazareth. Really, we would call it a village. Nazareth is where Mary lived. It's where Joseph lived. It's where they have been betrothed. He comes to a virgin engaged to a man whose name was Joseph. Of the descendants of David, and the virgin's name was Mary. Remember, she wasn't expecting it. It was an absolute sudden surprise to her. She looks up and she sees the visible manifestation of an angelic being. Coming in, he said to her, "Hail, favored one, the Lord is with you." You're not surprised to read that she was very perplexed, verse 29. The word means to be caught up in intense curiosity. How could this be? Because a man I do not know, literally, this statement reads. Remember, it has to be a man. And I'm in love with Joseph, but I've never been intimate with Joseph. I do not know a man. She's asking, how can it be? And now he explains. It doesn't help her with all of the answers, but it at least describes the supernatural nature of the conception. The angel said to her, "Do not be afraid, Mary, for you have found favor with God. Behold, you will conceive in your womb," verse 31, "and bear a son. You shall name him Jesus. He will be great. He will be called the Son of the Most High. And the Lord God will give him the throne of his father David. He will reign over the house of Jacob, and his kingdom will have no end." How can that be? I understand you're talking Messiah here. But what I don't get is how this will occur. I can't figure it out. Verse 35 is crucial because it represents the Holy Spirit's most significant mission. The angel answered and said to her, "The Holy Spirit will come upon you. The power of the Most High will overshadow you." These are all human terms accommodating human ignorance and an inability to grasp the truth. The Holy Spirit will come upon you. The power of the Most High will overshadow you. For this reason, the Holy Child shall be called the Son of God. What you must understand, even the most intense skeptic listening right now, is that you will never, ever unravel the puzzle. You can't, because it's a miracle. God comes, God makes the announcement, God leaves Mary in her puzzlement, wondering what it's all about, just as any one of you ladies in these teenage years in which Mary was. would find yourself absolutely shocked. But God doesn't back off. He says the Holy Spirit will come upon you and will overshadow you. Somewhere between this announcement and Mary's arrival at Elizabeth's place of residence, a conception took place. Now, the thing I love about Mary's response is what follows in this passage of Scripture. Before I get there, I just want you to look at verse 37 and let it sink in. He says, "For nothing will be impossible with God." If I want you to remember anything as a result of this time together, it's that statement. Because there isn't a person sitting here today who doesn't have something impossible that you're facing. Something. Something you cannot fix, you cannot change, you cannot alter, you cannot start or stop. It's impossible for you. I think it's that statement that causes Mary finally to rest her case. She doesn't have to know all the details. She simply must understand that the God who is revealing this message is the God of impossibilities. The next two verses are wonderful verses. Mary said, "Behold, the bondslave of the Lord. May it be done to me according to your word." And the angel departed. First, what she calls herself, I think, is significant. I'm a bondservant. In other words, I'm not running my own life. I'm not in charge of the events of my life. And even though I have no idea how God is going to pull this off, I want it known right now that I see myself as a humble servant of the living God. I am available to him to do with me whatever he may wish. Mary, the woman of strength and character, says immediately, "I'm the Lord's bondservant." It's a statement of humility. While we're on that, would you hold your place here and look at 1 Peter chapter 5? I want to point out three benefits of true humility right here from 1 Peter 5. Verse 5. It concludes with humility toward one another, for God is opposed to the proud, but gives grace to the humble. Therefore, stay with the word, humble yourself under the mighty hand of God, that he may exalt you at the proper time, casting all your anxiety on him because he cares for you. Go back to verse 5. The first benefit of humility is that we're given grace to accept whatever. Grace comes to the humble. You see that? He gives grace to the humble. Grace to hear, grace to accept, grace to believe, grace to embrace. So the first benefit is we're given grace to accept whatever. Humility will help you be accepting. The second thing is that it comes with a promise. Humble yourselves under the mighty hand of God that he may exalt you at the proper time. We rest in his promise when we humble ourselves. God will reward this kind of an attitude. Lord, I don't understand it. I'm not necessarily in agreement with it. I don't have enough of the facts to feel at peace about it, but I trust you, and as a result, we're told we will be exalted at another time. So later on, the exaltation comes. That's the promise. We rest in God's promise. Third, we are relieved of anxiety. And who doesn't want that? Casting all your anxiety on him because literally it matters to him concerning you. The verse literally reads, what concerns you is a concern to him, and that removes the anxiety. I think back to Luke 1. I think there was all of that in Mary's acceptance. She said, if that's the plan, and if with God nothing is impossible, I'm not fighting this. I'm not going to resist it. I'm not going to worry about what people will say, all those gossips that live near in the town of Nazareth. I'm not going to let that hold me back. I'm going to accept this. I notice also in her response, verse 38, chapter 1 of Luke, may it be done to me. So she welcomes the plan. She welcomes the plan. One man writes, Mary's submission is a very lovely thing. Whatever God says, I accept. Mary learned to forget the world's commonest prayer, thy will be changed. And she's embracing the one that is the greatest prayer, thy will be done. Thy will be, may it be so. If I am the chosen one, let it be. May it happen. I'll leave the details to you, God. You know what's wonderful? What's wonderful is what is absent. Think about it. First, there's an absence of any request for further information. Truth be told, some of us just want more information. And then after somebody, we want even more information. The thought of risk is enough to keep us awake through the night. Mary knows there are all kinds of stuff she will never understand. So she starts by laying down the need for any further information. The absence of the problem with telling Joseph, she has to tell her fiancé, I'm pregnant. She certainly knew that the gossips all over Nazareth would be talking in a few months. Hey, she's already wearing maternity clothes. When did they get married? What is it? Somebody said it's from God? Yeah, right. Right. And how about trying to convince her fiancé? Oh, by the way, Joseph, before I leave to go see Elizabeth, I'm carrying a baby. But it's from God. Right. There's not a guy here that doesn't understand what Joseph must have felt. See, Joseph has never read Luke 1 either. I mean, all he knows is what she just told him. By the way, if God wants to change the laws of nature, he has the right to do that. I love the way one theologian puts it. The laws of nature are not chains which the divine legislator has laid upon himself. They are threads which he holds in his hand and which he shortens or lengthens at will. He could stop the sun. He made the sun. He could change the heart of that most stubborn individual that you're trying to deal with. He made that individual. He's never met his match. There's a third thing I notice. There is no resistance because she'll have to face her parents. I've rarely heard anyone address the mom and dad in this situation. How about her rabbi, who has on the record at the synagogue the betrothal of this couple, and they've signed on to where they're known as husband and wife during the betrothal period, but they're to keep themselves pure from sexual involvement with one another during this period of betrothal. The rabbi has signed on as well. She's got to face her rabbi with this information. She begins by saying, I'm the Lord's bondservant. And so, in other words, I have to leave this up to him. May it be according to your word. You know, that's when the angel departed. Look at the end of verse 38. The angel departed. That was enough. Done. I think the angel thought at that moment, time to go back to the throne room. Mission accomplished. Mary's received the message. She will never be the same. I leave the rest up to the one who sent me with the message. And he's gone. Whew! The angel's gone. The good thing is that the Holy Spirit has never left. And he's hovering over Mary. And shortly after the visit, Mary experiences conception. Miraculous. Within a matter of weeks, even months, certainly, she's feeling the flutter in her womb. Life. How many times she must have stood in front of a mirror and smiled. The Holy Spirit accomplished his mission. To do it, he needed a messenger and he needed one to receive the message. Let me go there as I talk about the practical value. First, I want some of you today to identify with Gabriel. Not as an angel, but as a human agency of information. Could it be that the Lord's plan for you this very week is for you to be the messenger of good news to someone who has not heard it and is not expecting to receive it? I will say to you again, which I've said often, you will encounter people in your sphere of influence no one else will encounter. No one is with you 24/7. You will talk with a friend at work. You will be with a neighbor. You will be at a party and there will be someone that will be there that you are just now getting acquainted with or you haven't seen for a long time. You may be planning to make a flight and you're going to be flying to some destination. You're going to be on a plane or whatever the vehicle. You're going to be with someone you probably don't know. Could it be? Now, tolerate the question. Could it be that you're to be the Gabriel in their lives? Could it be that God would have me open my mouth and speak to the person at the dry cleaners where I drop off the clothes? Or someone across from me as I'm pumping gas into my car? Or somebody at the grocery store I may run into and we speak and normally walk like ships in the night passing by one another? Could it be that a smile would say, I'd like to meet you, or say to me, you could say something to this person that could make the difference in their eternity. This isn't just about an angel visiting a woman. This is about an application for us. I'm speaking today to messengers. Some of you can't remember the last time you spoke to anyone about their soul. It really isn't that difficult. And if handled tactfully, it can be a remarkable exchange of conversation. Well, they may not immediately respond, but they will never forget. I remember a young man in the Marine Corps that I tricked into helping me with my Bible verses. I was memorizing verses of Scripture. And I was working with the navigators, and we had a little verse pack. And I said to this young man who had told me, I don't want any of your religious stuff. I've already heard you're a fanatic. So that was our opening conversation. So I've realized if I'm ever going to talk to this bunk buddy of mine, I'm going to have to trick him into it. And so I said to him one day, hey, I'm going over these verses I'm trying to memorize. I don't want your religion. I said, no. Just help me know where I'm making mistakes, okay? He said, okay. So I tossed him John 3:16. For God, he'd say, so loved. Yeah, oh, so loved. I forgot. For God so loved the world that he gave. And I'd go over John 3:16 over and over. John 3:36, 1 John 5:11 and 12, Ephesians 2, 8 and 9. For by grace you are saved. Yeah, saved through faith. That not of yourself. More than 20 years passed, never saw Eddie until my phone rang. The phone rang, and on the other end of the line was a familiar voice. Hey, Chuck. Yeah. Eddie, where are you? I'm in New Orleans. I'm running a car dealership down here. Hey, you know that trick you did on me? I said, yeah. He said, hey, at work, I'm loving Jesus. I want you to know that. So if you've got to deceive him into the kingdom, deceive him into the kingdom. Whatever. Whatever it takes. If I have to deceive you to be careful with something that could be tragic in your life, you'll thank me for it. Hopefully I don't have to be deceptive. But for some people, you got to work very cleverly. And Eddie thanks me and will thank me to the end of his life for being a Gabriel, telling him what he didn't want to hear at a time he really needed to hear it. If that's for you, remember, the challenge is laid out there. The word angel, by the way, means messenger. You be the angelos, the messenger. Now, you know where I'm going. The other side of this is Mary. You may be the Mary in this story. It has nothing to do with babies for you. It has to do with receiving a message you weren't expecting. Several of you have heard the story of Jesus and his death on the cross so many times, you could repeat it back to someone else. But truth be told, you've never received the message. You've never taken it personally. You've never said, "May it be done to me according to your word. I bow myself before the God of heaven. I acknowledge that I could never get myself into heaven. Not in the way I've lived my life. And God, if you want to do the miracle of changing my life, I accept the message today." I'll give you a little encouragement in case you are one of those individuals. You have no idea what God's plan is for you until all is well with you. All those kids in the classroom that said, "Abortion." Had they thought about it, they would have never said so, because they would have realized that in his 57 brief years on this earth, Beethoven left 9 complete symphonies that are still being played all around the world, numerous sonatas, concertos for violin and for piano, instrumental trios and quartets and quintets, overtures, minuets, an opera, an oratorio, masses, cantatas, canons. Lovely tunes the world sings and enjoys. Some have even put love lyrics to them. And for romantic evenings, Beethoven brings encouragement and hope to this day. You have no idea the future God has for you. But if you're outside of his family, you'll never know. Today, take the message. Believe it. Receive it. Bow with me, will you, for just a few moments. Just sit quietly right there. For some of you, you've never once in your life said, "Lord Jesus Christ, I'm a sinner, I'm lost, I'm away from you, God, and I cannot find my way to you, but I realize today you've offered me a gift." So today I invite you to take the gift. Receive Jesus Christ, and you will have eternal life. You won't have to work for it. You won't have to promise to be holy. You won't have to give up your sins. You won't have to be at church every Sunday. You don't earn your way. It's a gift. Take it. When Mary left the presence of that angel, within a matter of moments, she was pregnant. When you leave these words, in a matter of seconds, you can be born again. New life within. A whole purpose without. If this will help, follow me in this prayer. Heavenly Father, I acknowledge that I'm a sinner. I've never trusted in you before, but I now take Jesus Christ and him only to be my Lord and Savior. Thank you for coming into my life. I turn away from my unbelief and I turn to you, dear Father, and I accept the gift you've given me. Thank you for Jesus. Father, thank you for this time of the year when they're singing our songs out there. They're going through the motions and they're even using words that they don't understand. Enable us, Lord, to fill in the blanks, to bring answers to where there are questions, and to offer hope for the wellness of people's souls. Thank you, Lord, that this week will be the first time some will trust in the Savior, and you'll use us in the process. Free us up to do that, Lord. Make us passionate about the sharing of the message so that there can be others who've not ever come to your Son, come to him this week. Now, Lord, dismiss us with the encouraging thought that you go with us everywhere we go, every moment of our lives, waking or sleeping. And we will walk with you in joy and gratitude. In the name of your Son, we pray. Everyone said, Amen.

Somewhere today, for the very first time, someone said yes to Jesus. And Chuck Swindoll's prayer reminds us that we get to be a part of that. We get to carry the message. We get to be the Gabriel in someone's story. That's the breathtaking conclusion of this 12-part series, How Great is Our God. This is Insight for Living. The message we heard today was the final one in this teaching series. So while it's fresh on your mind, we encourage you to take advantage of the Bible study resources we have that go along with this series. Just look for the series called How Great is Our God when you go to insight.org/offer. 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I'm Bill Meyer. 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
2: Back in the 1950s, I was a top-producing salesman in the men's garment industry. I grew up in a Christian home, but turned my back on God after high school, then drank heavily while in the Army. When I finally got that job as a salesman, I was led by my love for money and lust for worldly things. I became obnoxious in both my language and actions. I strongly held the belief you can do more business over a few drinks than any other way. But along the way, alcohol, pride, and selfishness left a trail of unpaid debts and a terrible reputation. Then I decided that I didn't want a boss, so I started my own business. That failed, leaving me bankrupt. My life was at rock bottom. It was there I sensed God's offer of love and help, coming to him like the prodigal son. I repented and came to God with my whole heart. I still had debts with no income, but I had Jesus and his word to guide me. Eventually, I returned to selling clothing without the worldly lifestyle and pulled out of debt. From that point, my focus was telling others about Jesus. I'm Robert Limp. If the Son, therefore, shall make you free, ye shall be free indeed.
1: If you would like to be free from the weight of sin by receiving Jesus Christ as Lord and Savior, or maybe you have questions about it, call 1-888-NEED-HIM right now. 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
1: I grew up without a father. I felt rejected, raised by my aunt, mother, grandmother, and great-grandmother. I tried my first beer at 10 years old. I was instantly addicted. And in the sixth grade, I tried smoking marijuana. I graduated to speed and hard drugs and dropped out of school, which devastated my mom. I had a violent temper and stole repeatedly from my family. My grandmother pressed charges against me for forging her checks. I was arrested and then freed after 6 months, but I trashed my grandmother's house and was evicted. I became homeless in Chicago. I hitchhiked and begged for money, using it mostly on alcohol. Once, I hitched a ride to Michigan, and at a stop, I decided to take off with the driver's car. I found a bunch of marijuana in his trunk, drove his car into a ditch, and ran off with the drugs. I was caught by the police, arrested, and faced 6 to 30 years in prison. While I awaited my sentencing, I went to a Bible study where I met a pastor named Don. For the next few years, while I spent time in and out of prison, returning to alcohol, Pastor Don never gave up on me. He explained the gospel, but he also lived the gospel. Even though I had messed up countless times, he took me into his home and encouraged me to pray for new life. I learned by his example that Jesus' love never fails. I felt drawn to Christ, and I prayed for salvation, then joined a recovery group. I finally got clean. I met and married Pastor Don's cousin, Janelle, and am now finishing up Bible school. I hope to become a counselor to those imprisoned by sin. A living miracle, I'm Ed Tibbetts. If the Son, therefore, shall make you free, ye shall be free indeed. If you would like to be free from the weight of sin by accepting Jesus Christ as Lord and Savior, call 1-888-NEED-HIM right now. Free Indeed is a production of Pacific Garden Mission, 1458 South Canal Street, Chicago, Illinois, 60607. 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
1: Do you find yourself struggling to walk with God amidst all the pressure that you're facing today? 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Stay with me.
0: The culture tells us to hustle harder, stay busier, and keep scrolling. 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I'm Dave Drury, and this is Living on the Edge. 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
1: The big question, I think, as we open chapter 2, I put on the top of your notes, how can a person remain true to their calling, to their Lord, and to His Word in a hostile, anti-Christian culture while dealing with our own personal inadequacies and problems? It's a long sentence, but I think the parallels in our day are very similar, don't you? I mean, in the world that we're living in, all the chaos, all the uncertainty. I mean, you can stick your head in the sand and, you know, stay glued to Netflix or whatever your favorite thing is and, you know, try and find a gated community to separate from all that's happening. But if you come up for air, you're living in one of the most historic times in human history. And we've been here before. And God has always taken a portion of His church that's in tune, that grasp what's going on, that don't get distracted, that don't get pulled into secondary things. And they step up and they do what followers of Jesus has always done. They live the truth. They share the truth. They love people that are like them. They love people that aren't like them. And they're counterculture. And they're countercultural usually, unfortunately, inside the church as much as outside the church. Notice at the end of chapter 1, he gives a couple illustrations. He names two people and he says, you know what? Don't be like them. They drifted under pressure. And then he says, you know that slave? When everyone else was afraid, that converted slave, he searched all over Rome. And he found me. And he wasn't concerned what the implications would be. And so he's giving Timothy, he's giving him this truth. And then he says, here's a negative example, here's a positive example. And look at your text. What's the very first word of chapter 2? He's put you in the emphatic position. Oh, you, Timothy, I've talked about these two. You, therefore, my son, be strong in the grace that is in Christ Jesus. And the things which you've heard from me in the presence of many witnesses, entrust these to faithful people who'll be able to teach others also. And then he comes back to his theme. Suffer hardship with me as a good soldier of Christ Jesus. And then he gives, in your notes, I talk about three metaphors, and just for the sake of all the English teachers, I understand they're similes, right? When you use like or as, it's a simile. There's a lot of us that didn't know what a simile was, so I said metaphors. No soldier in active service entangles himself in the affairs of everyday life so that he may please the one who enlisted him. And if someone likewise competes as an athlete, he's not crowned as a victor unless he competes according to the rules. And the hardworking farmer ought to be the first to receive his share of the crops. Consider, ponder, reflect. That's the idea. What I say, for the Lord will give you understanding in everything. Remember Christ Jesus, risen from the dead, descendant of David, according to my gospel, for which I suffer hardship, to imprisonment as a criminal, but the word of God is not imprisoned. For this reason, I endure all things for the sake of those who are chosen, so that they may obtain the salvation for which is in Christ Jesus, and with it eternal glory. And then he goes and talks about, this is a trustworthy statement. Here's what I want to do. The first section here, it's Paul talking to this young pastor about his personal life. After he gets done with his personal life, the second section, he's going to shift and say, now, this is your responsibility in terms of your teaching and what you do in the church. And so when I went through and I studied this, I thought, okay, you therefore, I think we skip over the first line. Be strong, that's in the grace of the Lord Jesus Christ. Anybody remember where that, you know, be strong in the Lord and the strength of his might, where that comes up somewhere else? Yeah, Ephesians. It's about spiritual warfare. See, what he's saying is, Timothy, I just gave you a challenge. I invited you to suffer with me, and the whole world is falling apart around you. It's illegal to be a Christian. I'm going to get killed, and I'm asking you to follow in my footsteps. And so the first thing isn't buck up, get more committed, make it happen, you can do it. This isn't a pep talk. This is, therefore, you be strong in the grace, the favor of God that provides supernatural power that allows you to do what he wants you to do and become who he wants you to become that is impossible out of your own self-effort. And so I sort of outlined this with, if I was kind of thinking of receiving this, Paul's action plan for Timothy and for us to be strong in difficult times. Number one, make abiding in Christ your number one priority every day. If the enemy can't get you to just willfully sin and rebel, he will distract you and occupy your mind with such trivia that you will not abide in Christ. Amen. And so I think that the application, if there's one verse for me, it's Proverbs 4:23. It's the core of your being. Watch over your heart with all diligence, for from it flow the issues of life. And your heart is always determined by your diet. The good man out of the good treasure of his heart brings forth what is good, and the evil man out of the evil treasure. For that which the mouth speaks is that which comes out of the heart. The mindset on the flesh is death. The mindset on the spirit is life and peace. Set your mind on the things that are above, not on the things that are on earth, where your life is hidden with Christ in God. And so all I want to say is, I think for Timothy, the first thing is, Timothy, you need God's grace. So seek first the kingdom of God and his righteousness. And all those things that you're tempted to worry about, he's going to take care of. Second is make personally investing in fat people your number two priority. And that was not, you know, about size or weight. F was for faithful, A was for available, and T was for teachable. You don't spend your time equally. You spend your time, you help everyone, train a few. Now, the ones that are inside your house, if they're not fat, you help them become fat. and what I would encourage you here is rather than, sometimes we hear about discipleship and we get this idea that I'm going to start doing all these things out there, as opposed to ask, what are the rhythms of your life? Who can you take a walk with and share what's happening in your life? Who becomes a workout partner? Who are some people that you grab coffee with? There's always people near your world that are spiritually hungry. There's some spiritually hungry people that aren't even believers, but they're looking, they're asking. So who are the spiritually hungry people, and how do you invite them into your life? And here's the deal. It's a huge commitment. Because when I said the danger and deception of distractions, we all have a rhythm. Some of your rhythm, and please don't take this, stop doing this or start doing that. You just have a rhythm, like you watch the news every night. Or you know what, on Saturdays you watch this football game and that football game. Or you're a lady and you always go and do these things. And at some point you have to stop and say, are those rhythms producing the outcome of my life that I want? I was 28 years old. And my entire life changed when I had three kids, was in school, in seminary, and I met with Prof. Hendricks, and he rearranged my focus. And I remember writing down the kind of person I wanted to be, the kind of pastor, the kind of dad, the kind of husband. And I literally wrote it down, and he said, if it's not in your schedule, it'll never be in your life. So I put it in my schedule. And when I looked at it, I didn't have time to do anything else. And I thought, that's impossible. And I remember asking God for help. And we did an experiment in our house. My kids were, you know, younger. And we just decided for a couple weeks, what would it be like to not turn on the TV during the week? Well, it was great for my kids, but it was killing me. I mean, you can't go to bed until you've watched the news and heard the monologue, right? When I grew up, my parents, you watch the news, Johnny Carson, and then you go to bed. So that means you go to bed at 11 or 11:30, and then, you know, you get up at 6:30, 7, whatever. Well, I mean, after like 4, 5, 6 nights, you know, my kids are young. Hey, we've sung, we've read, we've prayed, we've shot basketball. It's 8:30. my wife's an early to bedder. I mean, like really early to bedder. So like it's 9 o'clock and I'm going, I mean, you can only read so much, right? You know, so, oh, what the heck? I guess I'll go to bed. So I go to bed at 9 or 9:30. I wake up at 5 or 5:30. I just bought 2 hours. It was like, oh. So I started to do all the things that only I could do early. And then I applied that to kind of my work and said, you know, before I have meetings, like even now I have a green zone, 5 a.m. to 10 a.m. I don't open my email. I don't talk to people. If there's an emergency and someone texts me, oh, great. But from 5 to 10, what I know is that's when I'm going to accomplish the most. I can have meetings and relationships other times. Here's all I'm saying. If you're going to invest in people and you're going to abide in Christ, we feel like we don't have the time. Just all I'm saying is don't, you know, some of you will go, oh, does that mean I can't watch football games? No. What it means is, what if you looked at where your time is going and where your relationships were and said, my first priority is abiding in Christ, and number two is I'm going to personally invest. I'm going to make my life one where I reproduce my life. Face on face, person on person, life on life. People's lives change when you're with people.
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1: Notice then, he goes on. He says, develop a never give up attitude by actively meditating on 3 specific metaphors, and we read them. The first one, I believe, is the singular focus of a soldier. Why would he use that term? First of all, the focus of a soldier, it's a battleground. Guarding what goes into your mind. Not getting distracted. Not getting distracted by, we'll develop it a bit later, secondary things. Important, but they're secondary. Second, the continual discipline of a victorious athlete. He uses the word for a crown. There's a couple words in the New Testament for crown. One is for like for a king, and the other was a wreath if you were a victorious athlete. And he uses that. It's running a race. It's discipline. When you competed in the Olympic Games at that time, you would often have to go for a year or 2 years, and you would go into a closed training. And if you didn't show up for that training, you couldn't compete. And so what he's saying is, we have to go into training. There's a certain outline that God wants for us in terms of our life where we have to discipline ourselves to combat what we're all struggling with, right? I'm lazy, left to myself. When I feel a little bit blue, you know what? This some crackers, NFL game, Diet Coke, some cheddar cheese, put my feet up, and then at halftime, some popcorn, third quarter, piece of pizza. And then I find myself, you know, like, well, you know, during the commercials, I get bored, so I flip to something else. And then during that, I flip to something else. And then I flip to something else. And, you know, why? Because, well, I got tired. And when I'm tired, I'm vulnerable. And so I just want some relief. I'm the only one, right, who does any of this. Now, just stop looking at me that way. And then I find myself watching something that I'm kind of numb. Then I stay up later than I wanted to. Then I have a hard time getting up. And then instead of feeling refreshed and invigorated and focused, I feel lethargic. And it's not just football, right? What's yours? He says, no. You need to be like that athlete. We're all tempted. But you have to be disciplined. What you do, what you think, who you're with. And then I love the last metaphor, simile. Is the patient perspective of the farmer to combat discouragement. What a farmer knows is you never reap in the same season that you sow, right? See, some of us are going to get really fired up and we're going to say, I'm going to start really growing and discipling at a new level, and you'll do it for about 2 weeks and you're not going to see a lot of change, and you'll think, ah, what the heck? That's like a farmer going and saying, boy, we need corn this year, and he puts some corn seed and sticks it in there and comes back in 2 weeks, I guess it doesn't work. Or comes back in a month and there's one little tiny sprig. Or comes back, you know, like in 2.5 months and it's up to here and it looks good, but there's just these little things on it. See, the hardworking farmer understands perseverance, patience, endurance. Christian life isn't for wimps. It's a hostile culture. We're not on a cruise ship. Jesus is, you know, it's a fallen world. The idea is not, how's everything going to work out for your life or my life? The thing is, there's this incredible joy and purpose and focus as you walk with God. See, I think the pendulum is way over here. I'm pushing over here. And my wife would say, Chip, you know, I think you need to lighten up a little bit. And we need to enjoy ourselves. And there's refreshing things. And there's wonderful gifts from God. And it's important to take vacation. And I'm, yeah, I believe all that. And I do that. But I'm in front of a group of people in a culture that basically has so far over here that I feel like we need to go back and say, in the world that we're living in, we need the kind of Christians that say, I'm in a battle and I'm going to be a soldier who's focused and I'm not going to get distracted with secondary things. I'm in a race, and I'm in a race that, you know, I've got all eternity to enjoy a lot of stuff. But in this little thing called time, I'm going to discipline myself, my body, my emotions, my relationships in a way that, as we'll learn a little bit later, I'm a vessel of honor. I'm someone that God used. And here's the thing. The byproduct of all of that will be the kind of peace and the kind of joy and the rich relationships and the satisfaction that we thought pleasure or having more or going to this place or that place would deliver. And so he says, Timothy, I want you to ponder these. It takes practice. It takes persistence. It takes a partner. I don't think anyone can do this alone. You need people in your life that say, I will do life like that with you. And so the application is this question: where do you struggle? And how does verse 1 and 2 apply to you? How does it apply to you? And all I want you to know is we all struggle. We never arrive, but we make great progress. And then he shifts, and it's almost like a battle cry. It's remember, remember, remember who Jesus really is and what he's really done. We read it. What's it say? Remember Christ risen from the dead, divinity. Son of David, humanity, according to my gospel. I was thinking about this, and you know, sometimes I unconsciously think of Jesus as, oh, like the author of this book, or the Jesus that lived back then and did all these things. You know what he's saying is, stop it! He's alive right now, at this moment. Remember Jesus, resurrected from the dead, sitting at the right hand of the Father. He's praying for you. He's praying for me right now. He's sovereignly orchestrating his plan in all of history, and he loves you, and he's available, and he's for you, and his spirit lives in you, manifesting the personality and the presence of Jesus with all the power that raised him from the dead dwelling in you. Remember that. Remember that. That's what he's saying. This isn't like all the Jesus that used to live, and I know he's done these things and these doctrines and these truths. Remember, he's alive. And I read, and remember, he was human. He was tempted in all ways like you. He understands when you blow it, when you're not disciplined, when you're impatient, when you struggle, when you log on to a site, when you eat too much, when you have lustful thoughts. He understands. And he's forgiven us, and he loves us. And we're apprentices. That's what a follower is. We follow an apprenticeship to Jesus. And every apprentice, when you're learning something, what? You stumble. I love Psalm 37. It says, if the Lord delights in a man, the Lord delights in a woman, when he stumbles, or when she stumbles, you will not fall. For the Lord will hold you by his hand. And to remember that you're not performing for a God whose arms are crossed, whose toes tapping, and saying, why don't you get with the program? It's a risen Savior who says, I've given you all that you need. My arms around you. Hey, together, let's walk together. Let me show you what I've created you to do. Don't compare yourself with anyone else. I've gifted you. I put you in this family, in this season of life, in this season of human history. And I'm going to use, open this book. I just use ordinary people. There are no superstars. There really aren't. But what I want you to do is I want you to remember that I'm alive and I'm powerful and that I love you and that I'm for you. Remember the person of Jesus, verse 8. Remember the power of God's word, verse 9. For which I suffer hardship and imprisonment as a criminal. He's picturing being chained, but the word of God is not imprisoned. The same power, the power's not in the messengers, the power's in the message. When the weakest person takes the message, there's power. For the gospel is the power of God and salvation. So you remember that. You remember the eternal implications of those who taught you. He says, for this reason, I endure things for the sake of those who are chosen, so that they may obtain salvation. In other words, there's significance on the line. I don't understand how it all works. I know that we need to believe and trust God, and I know God chooses, and I know he's sovereign. I know we're responsible. And how those things fit together, this was written long before Calvin wrote his Institutes or Jacob Arminius tried to say, hey, I think you got a little off.
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2: Like every child, I went through the terrible twos, but mine lasted nearly 20 years. I put ice in my baby brother's diaper, started a grass fire, threw a raw egg on my neighbor's roof, and took candy from the store. You get the idea. At 13, I moved on to smoking and stealing liquor from neighbors' garages. And then came drugs. When I was 16, Dad's work took us to Norway, where I learned the language and had a Norse girlfriend. When the family returned to the States, I went along and enrolled in college in Louisiana. By then, drugs and parties left me feeling empty. I discovered that drug addicts couldn't be trusted. They always seemed to take advantage of me. I wanted to change, but I didn't know how. One restless night, I stopped at Free Speech Alley and listened as a man quoted the Bible and talked about Jesus, how his death and resurrection reconciled us to God. Afterward, he and some others prayed, and I asked Jesus to be my Savior and Lord. My life began to change. And 3 weeks later, I went back to Free Speech Alley, where I stood on a bench and said, God has turned my life around 180 degrees. My mom rejoiced, having prayed for me for years, and Dad even trusted me with his car. But there were trials along the way. I lost 2 fingers trying to oil the chain on my motorcycle. But God used that accident to turn me toward missionary work throughout Europe, and I met my wife in Copenhagen. I'm Jim Colvin. If the Son, therefore, shall make you free, you shall be free indeed.
1: If you would like to be free from the weight of sin by receiving Jesus Christ as Lord and Savior, or maybe you have questions about it, call 1-888-NEED-HIM right now. Free Indeed is a production of Pacific Garden Mission, 1458 South Canal Street, Chicago, Illinois, 60607. 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

0: living in a materialistic society in which the pull of the world is a constant pressure on all of us.
1: Billy Graham talks about worldliness.
0: You cannot confine worldliness to a particular walk or circumstance of life. Worldliness is actually a spirit, an atmosphere, an influence permeating our lives, and it needs to be guarded against day and night. If ever there was an hour when God's people need to be different and separated from the world that is now, we will never win the world by conforming to the world's standards and ways. We will win the world only when we are different and demonstrate that this difference is superior to that the world has to offer.
1: Would you like some ideas on how to do that? Check out our website, findpeacewithgod.net. 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We're the Billy Graham Evangelistic Association.

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1: My father did unspeakable things to me. I was the oldest of 15 children, and Papa had been a pot-smoking hippie before he married Mama, who allowed his abusive treatment. Papa sequestered us in the mountains of New Mexico, keeping us from school and other people, not even allowing TV or radio. He claimed to be a Christian, and he let us carry small Bibles, but none of us could read except me. He beat my brothers and me unmercifully, and I wondered how he could claim to love God and hate us so. I often cried out to God to save me from my horrible life. I was 24 when Papa moved us to Alaska to escape civilization. Although we lived in the

0: While I lived with them, I asked Jesus to save me and forgive my sins, and he did. He took the guilt and gave me a wonderful husband and daughter. I'm Elisheba Speckles. If the Son, therefore, shall make you free, you shall be free indeed.
1: If you would like to be free from the weight of sin by accepting Jesus Christ as Lord and Savior, call 1-888-NEED-HIM right now. 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

0: Say, I love you. That's why he gave his son to die on the cross. And when Jesus was on that cross, shedding his blood, he was thinking of you. Because he was God incarnate, he could think of every person that was ever to live. He can think of every person here tonight, either here or in the other arena. And he loves you. Christ died for you. Then he rose again. He's a living Christ. And he's coming back again.
1: As Mr. Graham has just reminded you, Jesus Christ is alive and he's coming back for everyone who trusts in him by faith. For a free booklet about what it means to have a personal relationship with Jesus Christ, call the Billy Graham Evangelistic Association on 1300 799 727 or visit billygraham.org.

0: It's time to pray with Pastor Carter Conlon.
1: Psalm 119, verse 126. It is time for you to act, O Lord, for they have regarded your law as void. Years ago, I had the privilege of visiting in the home of a man of God called Leonard Ravenhill. In that meeting were two of his elderly friends with whom he met to pray on a weekly basis. One of them, before we prayed, recounted that when he was just a child, how a spiritual awakening came to his town. Beginning to weep, he recounted how schools were dismissed because the presence of God had flooded the classrooms and the children couldn't work. Nobody could work in the town. From all over the town, people began to flock to the churches to pray. A visitation of God had come. He began to cry out, "Oh God, do it again. Oh God, do it again." It's time to pray.
0: Join us for worldwide prayer at itstimetopray.org.

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1: My name is Betty Casbeck, and I grew up in a family of screaming, angry agnostics and atheists. Due to much instability in our lives, my mother and I often moved around New York City, which made it difficult to develop lasting friendships. Combine that with the constant strife within our home, and I became a loner. I escaped to the make-believe world of fairy tales to avoid the cold realities of life. Long, solitary walks included much time pondering the tombstones at a historical cemetery. I had a strong desire to become a writer, and often created stories about the people buried in that cemetery. I majored in the arts in college, but economic hard times made me think seriously about what was taking place in the world. 2 years overseas didn't answer many of my questions or ease the inner turmoil that was a constant presence. It merely intensified my outlook on life. Although I achieved my goal of becoming an author, there was little satisfaction in it. Intellectual debate and banter also proved to be a dead end. Then I attended a friend's church where the gospel was preached. My lifelong search for truth and inner peace was fulfilled when I received my Messiah. I'm Betty Casbeck. If the Son, therefore, shall make you free, ye shall be free indeed.
0: If you would like to be free from the weight of sin by receiving Jesus Christ as Lord and Savior, call 1-888-NEED-HIM right now. Free Indeed is a production of Pacific Garden Mission, 1458 South Canal Street, Chicago, Illinois, 60607. 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

0: Brave men and women have sacrificed everything for our freedom. The Bible says, greater love has no one than this, to lay down one's life for one's friends. But one man laid down his life for the entire world, to save them from hell, to save them from eternal death. That was Jesus Christ. Here's Billy Graham.
1: Christ dying on the cross was more than the death of a martyr. It was more than his setting a good example by offering his life for his fellow man. When Christ took our place, our sins were laid on him. All of my sin was laid on Christ. And I have no sin charged to me for which God will ever hold me accountable. My sin has become Christ's burden. I will never suffer the shame of judgment and the terrors of hell.
0: Discover why Jesus Christ did that for you at findpeacewithgod.net. 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We're the Billy Graham Evangelistic Association.
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He saw him spat upon and rejected and mocked. Still he had to grow

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1: I guess my obsession with money started when I went to school barefoot and other kids laughed at me. My dad was a Georgia sharecropper who drank and played pool until he became a born-again Christian. My God was money, and I stole whenever I could. I started my trucking career at 16, hitching a ride in a big rig. After I got married, I began hauling illegal freight for the mob, putting my family at risk. And then came my real career, producing and distributing uppers. The ingredients were legal, but my methods were not. I was soon rolling in money, but still jeopardizing my family. Our house was torched, and I was shot in the back and almost died. My dad begged me to repent and give my life to Christ, but I refused. Then my wife was murdered, and I was the prime suspect. A hitman for the mob confessed, but claimed that I had ordered the killing. I was facing the electric chair, but the DA made a deal. I was sentenced to 5 years in prison. And there, a former gangster talked about the power of Jesus to change lives. One day, after being refused a sentence reduction, I prayed and surrendered my life to the Lord. God began to change my heart. I studied the Bible, witnessed, and gave my testimony in chapel, and that began my new life as an evangelist. When I was released from prison, I even went to the man who killed my wife and led him to Christ. I'm Bill Say. If the Son, therefore, shall make you free, you shall be free indeed.
0: If you would like to be free from the weight of sin by receiving Jesus Christ as Lord and Savior, or maybe you have questions about it, call 1-888-NEED-HIM right now. Free Indeed is a production of Pacific Garden Mission, 1458 South Canal Street, Chicago, Illinois, 60607. 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

0: important part of the first Thanksgiving was the harvest from what the settlers had planted. And Billy Graham says,
1: Christ often uses the simile of the harvest.
0: Just like produce needs to be picked before it dies, people need to know about Jesus Christ before they die in their sin. They need to know that Jesus can give them hope.
1: The intellectual despair, the political pessimism, the social upheavals, and the growing psychological problems have all contributed to making the world a ripe harvest field for Christ.
0: And when you tell others about Christ, you are following some very wise company.
1: The early church proclaimed to the world, we found hope for despair, life for death, forgiveness for guilt, purpose for existence, and having found it, we must share.

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3: Now then, we move on to 2 Corinthians chapter 1 and verse 11. 2 Corinthians 1:11. We'll have to read from verse 9 through 11 in order to get the background. And here we have a completely different type of charisma mentioned in verse 11. Paul says this, and he's referring to a certain experience in his own missionary ministry. But we had the sentence of death in ourselves, that we should not trust in ourselves, but in God who raiseth the dead, who delivered us from so great a death, and doth deliver, in whom we trust that he will yet deliver us. Ye also helping together by prayer for us, that for the gift bestowed upon us by the means of many persons, thanks may be given by many on our behalf. The word gift in verse 11 is charisma. What is Paul referring to? A miraculous deliverance from extreme danger. And this is called a gift. It's a manifestation of God's grace. I have a feeling myself that Paul was possibly referring to the situation at Derby, where he was stoned and left for dead, and then stood up and walked off as if nothing had happened. That was a grace gift. It was a supernatural intervention of God in divine grace, and it came in answer to the prayers of many. Whether that was the particular incident referred to here or not isn't important. What is important is to understand that a sudden, dramatic, supernatural intervention of God, contrary to all that normally we could expect, is a grace gift. It's a gift that's given of God's grace to meet the needs of a particular situation. And then in 1 Timothy chapter 4 and verse 14, we have words of advice from Paul to Timothy, whom he called his son in the faith. 1 Timothy 4:14. Neglect not the gift that is in thee, which was given thee by prophecy with the laying on of the hands of the presbytery, the elders. And in 2 Timothy 1:6, a very similar exhortation is given again. Wherefore I put thee in remembrance, that thou stir up the gift of God which is in thee by the putting on of my hands. It appears that Timothy was rather liable to allow timidity to keep him from exercising the gifts which God had given him. And so Paul found it necessary in each of these epistles to warn Timothy, don't let that gift lie dormant. Don't be content just to minister as if you didn't have this particular gift. Whatever gift it is that he's referring to, which is not immediately obvious, he says, stir it up. Don't neglect it. Use it. It was given you by God for his glory and to fulfill his purposes, and you're accountable for what you do with that. And this is true of many others too, that we are accountable for what we do with the grace gifts of God. And then finally, the last of these 17 instances is in 1 Peter chapter 4 and verse 10. 1 Peter chapter 4 verse 10. As every man hath received a gift, even so minister the same one to another as good stewards of the manifold grace of God. Peter did not expect any Christians to be lacking in grace gifts. He expected that every man would receive gifts, and on the basis of what he would receive, he had received, he would be able to minister. If we haven't got anything, we can't minister anything. So if Christians are going to minister, they must first receive. I like the words of Peter and John. When they met the lame man at the beautiful gate, Peter said, such as I have, give I unto thee. If you don't have it, you can't give it. That's the problem with large sections of the contemporary church. They have nothing to give in the first place. The preacher can preach at them and exhort them to do this and that, but if they have nothing to do it with, how can they do it? Peter expected every Christian to be in the position of having received grace gifts and being out of those that he had received able to minister to others. This is one of the basic problems the Christian church today. We're operating in the natural. We trust in education, background, social environment, and all these things. And therefore there are many people that say, well, I just don't have anything. I have nothing to give. But if they were to let God move them out into the area where we would receive his grace gifts, which they don't have to earn, which they don't have to qualify for by education or training or seminary background or any of these things, then they would be in a position to minister to others. Now, I want to summate a little of what we've gone through. This is contained in the outline. I think it won't be necessary now to go back to each reference, but only to look at some. I want you to see that the word charisma, as we have studied it so far, is used of the following things. In Romans chapter 5, verses 15 and 16, it's applied twice to righteousness. In Romans chapter 6, verse 23, it's applied to eternal life. And then in Romans chapter 12, it's applied to seven things. It might be good to look at Romans 12 together for a moment just to see the seven different charismata that are there mentioned by Paul. He says in Romans 12, 6, having then gifts differing according to the grace that is given to us, whether prophecy or ministry or he that teacheth or he that exhorteth, he that giveth, he that ruleth, he that showeth mercy. If you summate those things, Paul gives, apparently as more or less random examples, seven types of charisma. The first is prophecy, the gift of prophecy. The second is ministering. The Greek word means serving primarily in the practical realm. It's the word that gives us deacon, which was essentially a form of service in the material and practical realm. Teaching, exhorting, giving, the Greek word is sharing, but it means sharing of our material substance, our finance, and showing mercy. I love to emphasize that showing mercy is a specific charisma. And there are millions of people in this miserable world that need someone to show them mercy. It's a charisma I think we could have a lot more of. Now, going on from there, in 1 Corinthians 7:7, Paul uses the word in a completely different kind of context of celibacy, the ability to live unmarried. This is another charisma. And in 1 Corinthians chapter 12, three times, he applies it to healings, the gifts of healings. And then in chapter 12, verse 31, he applies it to another list, and I think we should look at that list for a moment. 1 Corinthians chapter 12, verse 31, Paul says, covet earnestly the best gifts. Now, you have to take that in its context, and to do that, you have to go back to verse 28. And there, Paul says, God hath set some in the church. And then he specifies eight specific functions or gifts or ministries in the church. Let's just read through them. Apostles, prophets, teachers, miracles, gifts of healings, helps, governments, diversities of tongues. So there we are given eight specific examples. And then summing up his teaching about these eight specific examples, Paul says, covet the best. And then in 2 Corinthians chapter 1, verse 11, he speaks about charisma in the context of this miraculous intervention that apparently saved his life, came in answer to the prayers of so many of God's people. Now, I want to go down to the bottom of the page, which will be the last material for this first study, and I want to summate, as far as possible, the different types of charisma that are actually referred to in the New Testament. You'll see the total that I come to is 25. People say that 5 is the number of divine grace. I don't quite know where they get that from, but it rather suits me because this is 5 squared. It's grace in every form, on every side, by every channel. And this is the word that I want to keep before you all the time, is the word grace, the riches of God's grace, the abundance of God's grace, the variety of God's grace. You know, God apparently has never made two snowflakes alike. That's almost unbelievable, isn't it? No two leaves on an oak tree are identical. And no two Christians need to be identical. God has got enough grace, he's got enough gifts, he's got enough variety, he's got enough abundance for all of us. And one of my main purposes in going into this in some detail is to try to get you stirred up to believe that God has got enough for you too. And if you're living in rather a narrow corner or on a rather a limited ration, Remember, God isn't rationing you. You're rationing yourself. Let's look then at the bottom of this first page of the outline at the different things that are referred to, some directly and some by inference. Now I'm at that list at the bottom of your first outline. Romans 5, 15 and 16, as we've already pointed out, righteousness is referred to. And I've put one in the right-hand margin because I'm adding up the totals. And in Romans 6, 23, it's eternal life. That's another one. Now in 1 Corinthians chapter 12, verses 8, 9 and 10, we have nine charismata, the ones that I read at the beginning of this study. You remember what they were? The word of wisdom, the word of knowledge, faith, and so on. Going through, you'll find there are nine. And we're going to come back and study them in detail, so we'll not spend time on them now. Then, by putting together various different passages, we find that Paul talks about an apostle as a charisma, a prophet as a charisma, a teacher as a charisma. I believe, therefore, it's logical to deduce from this that all the main ministry gifts are also examples of charisma. Now, these gifts are actually specified in Ephesians chapter 4. We might turn and just look at that for a moment. There are two mentioned in Ephesians 4 which are not actually mentioned in the other list, but I believe logic demands that we consider them all to be examples of charisma. Ephesians chapter 4 and verse 11 gives us these five main ministry gifts set by God in the church through Jesus Christ, and they are normally referred to as the ministry gifts. Ephesians 4:11, he gave some apostles, some prophets, some evangelists, some pastors or shepherds, and some teachers. Five. So we add the total five on the right-hand side beneath nine for the five main ministry gifts. Then in Romans chapter 12, verses 6 through 8, which we have already looked at, we found that Paul mentioned the following: prophecy, ministering, I call it serving, teaching, exhorting, giving, ruling, showing mercy. Now you'll notice that I've put two in parentheses. Prophecy, because we've already counted it amongst the nine spiritual gifts, and teaching, because we've already counted it amongst the five ministry gifts, so we don't count them in this list, because that would be counting the same thing twice. So, 7 minus 2 gives us 5. You see the 5 in the right-hand margin there? Now in 1 Corinthians 7:7, we still have the one that Paul himself said he had and he wished others had, celibacy. We just give one for that. 1 Corinthians 12:28, we have a list that we have looked at, but perhaps it would be good to look at it once more. 1 Corinthians chapter 12 and verse 28, where we find the order in the local church. God hath set some in the church, first apostles, secondarily prophets, thirdly teachers, after that miracles, then gifts of healings, helps, governments, diversities of tongues. Now there are altogether eight that are listed there, but most of them have already been mentioned in one of the previous lists. So we put them in parentheses, and let's see what we are left with. Now the first three, apostles, prophets, and teachers, come from Ephesians 4:11, the five main ministry gifts. So we don't mention them again, or we don't count them again. Miracles and healings have been mentioned in the nine spiritual gifts of 1 Corinthians chapter 12. Now helps has not been mentioned. I understand the ministry of help is the one who's willing to be an Indian to somebody else who is a chief. In some places, the problem is everybody wants to be chiefs and nobody wants to be Indians. Well, the ministry of helps is the man who can't be a chief but is willing to be a good Indian, and very desperately needed ministry in many places. And then there's government. We might say a word about that. It's taken directly from the Greek word for to steer. It does not mean ruling, because if it meant ruling, it would be illogical to put it after helps. It means the act of steering, of turning the rudder. And this is a ministry. It's just making one little move that changes the course of a group the course of a meeting, or whatever it may be. It's a very fascinating charisma. Many, many times in a prayer meeting or a bigger meeting than that, we don't get the full purpose of God in the meeting, because at a certain point God wanted us to go one way and we had our minds made up to go another. Well, we're going to sing choruses tonight. God didn't want us to sing choruses. God wanted us to do something different. Or we're going to have a Bible study tonight. God called us to prayer. See? Now, the ministry of steering is just indicating the way the meeting, the group, should go, and turning the rudder so that it goes that way. It's a very, very fascinating ministry to observe. In the journals of John Wesley, there's a very wonderful illustration of this ministry and its usefulness. It happened with the early Methodists, as it's happened with some in our day, that having got blessed by God, they got turned out of the church. And as you probably know, John Wesley was not allowed to preach in his father's church, although he was an ordained minister of the Anglican Church. He had to preach on his father's tombstone because they wouldn't let him inside his father's church. And there were various other places where the early Methodists were not allowed in the institutional church. So they had to go outside and find meeting places of their own. And in London, they met in a building that was primarily an armory used for storing arms, a large building in the center of London. One day, Wesley records in his journal that he and his brother Charles were there, and several hundred Methodists had gathered together, and a little insignificant sister suddenly stood up and said, "I feel we should move," and specified another building. And Wesley says, without a moment's hesitation or murmur or questioning, the whole group of several hundred people got up, filed out of that building, and went to the other building, having no natural reason for doing it. About 10 minutes after they left, there was an explosion in the basement of the other building which blew the building to pieces, and every one of those persons would have been killed. And we've never had the Methodist movement as we know it, or John and Charles Wesley as we know them, if it hadn't been for a little woman with the ministry of steerings who just turned the meeting the right way at the right moment. And you see, you come to your own experience, you can look back on many meetings, conventions and others, where we miss God's purpose because we aren't willing to have a steering in a direction that's different to what we expected. I was in a meeting once of a certain quite well-known full gospel group in a hotel, and God was really blessing. And at a certain point, God gave me a prophecy, which I really wasn't thinking, that if the people would come forward at that moment, God would save and God would heal. Well, they had an advertised speaker who'd flown a long way, and they'd paid his airfare, and I could almost read the thoughts going on in everybody's mind. And they thought, well, now, we paid this man's fare if we don't put him on to preach. So they said, well, we'll let Brother So-and-so preach, and then everybody come forward. Well, I tell you, when everybody came forward at the end, it was just as dead as could be, see? They'd missed the steering of God in that particular meeting. So I just comment on this government steerings because many people think it's the same as ruling, but it isn't. And I think the proof of that is that helps comes first and governments afterwards, whereas if it was ruling would come before helps. And then in the same list we have diversities of tongues. Now, we have missed, or we have put a parenthesis around apostles, prophets, and teachers because we had them already in the main ministry gifts. We've put parenthesis around miracles and healings and diversities of tongues because we had them in the spiritual gifts. So we are left with the new ones, helps and governments. And then we come to 2 Corinthians 1:11, which we've already noticed, the miraculous intervention that came in answer to the prayers of God's people, saving Paul's life, apparently. And we add that up as one. And if my arithmetic is correct, you add those together, and we have a total of 25 distinctive charismata mentioned in the New Testament. Now, I wasn't actually planning on questions, but I've come to the end of the outline for this particular study. I don't want to begin on a new outline, and it could well be that I've said something that provoked question. And if you'd like to take the next 5 minutes or so to bring up questions or to clarify anything, because I've worked through a lot of material in a rather short space of time, and I could well understand that somewhere or other you weren't able to follow along, So if there's anybody that would like to just bring out a question now about anything that's troubling you, we'll take the next 5 minutes for that. If there's anybody that... Yes? Well, that would appear to be true. Let me repeat the question, because otherwise it won't come out so well on the tape. The question was about this last one mentioned at the bottom of the page, miraculous intervention of God. The question was, would that normally come rather in response to a group than to an individual? And certainly the context of Paul's remarks here would seem to confirm that. Because if we look in 2 Corinthians 1 for a moment, in the 11th verse where he uses the word, he says, "Ye also helping together by prayer for us, that for the gift bestowed upon us by the means of many persons, thanks may be given by many on our behalf." So it would seem that this miraculous intervention of God came as a result of prayers of many Christians. So here is a good confirmation of what has been suggested. This would come possibly more in response to the prayers of a group than as a manifestation in the life of some particular individual. I think another obvious example of divine miraculous intervention in answer to the prayer of a group is, of course, Peter being brought out of prison the night before he was due to be executed, which is recorded in Acts chapter 12. And there again, it was a group that was praying for Peter, and clearly this intervention of God must fall in the same category of a gift. It wasn't earned, it wasn't deserved, it was just the sovereign grace of God reaching down at the last moment to spare Peter's life. And I think that if we look at it this way, most of us can look back on something, sometime, which really meets the requirements to be called a charisma, a gift of God, a supernatural, miraculous intervention in answer to prayer. I believe, if I'm right, that General Eisenhower, as a small boy, had a condition in his leg which demanded amputation. And the doctor said, there's no alternative but to amputate. But his family and friends prayed, his leg was spared. What was that? A divine supernatural intervention which gave the United States one of its great presidents and one of its great military commanders. You see, God has a purpose in what he does that goes beyond the particular immediate situation many times.
4: In our present,
3: Yes, I would. The question is, would I be able to give an example of showing mercy? Now, not all these gifts are dramatic and supernatural. That's the problem with many charismatic people. They're only looking for the dramatic and the supernatural, and consequently, their lives are very patchy. If you want an example of showing mercy, I say visiting shut-ins is one. How many, many lonely people there are, even in the city where we are tonight, Fort Lauderdale, even wealthy people, but lonely, longing for somebody to come and show them kindness. I remember a lady giving a testimony in a meeting one is in that they opened in faith a little group of insignificant people in some city, I forget which it was, it doesn't matter. They announced that anybody that wanted prayer could call a certain number, they would pray. And they put this either in the newspaper or some way of communicating to people, that the answers they got were fascinating. And one, it was a city where there was something of a race problem. One occasion, a Negro lady called, came, gave her problem, stated what was troubling her, and the ladies didn't know how to solve the problem, but they said, at least we'll pray with you. And when they had prayed, this Negro lady said afterwards, I never knew there was anybody that loved me enough to pray for me. So I would say that's another example of the ministry of showing mercy. And I believe this is a ministry that's greatly neglected. I believe there are possibly those of us here tonight. If we would seek God, say, God, I want to do more for you than I'm doing. Isn't there a gift that you could give me? It might not be the one you'd be looking for, see. But I certainly believe that's only one of many examples. There are many, many people that need to have mercy shown to them. We've received God's mercy, and we have an obligation to show God's mercy. One thing about the early church, I think you'll find if you study, they regularly took upon themselves the responsibility of caring for the poor. And in all the things we organize in most modern churches, we usually omit that completely. There are a few exceptions. But most modern churches will have a committee for everything except caring for the poor.
5: That was one of the gifts.
3: Yes. The question is to expound a little on the gift of celibacy. I would say that I always enjoy introducing this one because it usually startles people. And I rather enjoy this because I feel people get into a rut as to what they expect from God, and therefore they limit what God will do in their lives. It's perfectly clear that the Apostle Paul felt that God had set him apart for a particular ministry which required that he live a celibate life. I understand this, I believe it. He was very enthusiastic about it. He said, "I would that all men were even as I myself." I don't know whether we'd all agree with that, but that's the way he felt. Now, I do believe this is a very valid manifestation of God's grace. And I'll say frankly, I used to think that the Roman Catholics didn't have much to teach the Protestants. But since I've come to know a good many Roman Catholics in this new charismatic movement, which is bringing us together, I've come to realize that most of the main teachings of the Catholic Church go back to something that has a valid scriptural basis, though it tends to become encrusted with tradition and maybe fossilized to the point where it is not fulfilling its function. And I don't believe in celibacy exactly the way that it's arranged in the modern Catholic Church, but I believe there is a genuine scriptural basis in the lives of some who have a special charisma. See, this is where we are different. Let me just point out that Jesus did say, and I think this is related to it, it's a difficult passage to expound, and I won't attempt to go into it in detail. He said, there will be some that are born eunuchs, there are some that are made eunuchs of men, and there are some that have made themselves eunuchs for the sake of the kingdom of God. That latter category, I suppose, was the category in which the Apostle Paul was found. Well, that's about the end of our time for this, and appreciate the questions and your interest, which makes it so much easier to talk. Just keep praying for me that we'll produce something which will be a blessing to others.
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5: Mine was an upper middle class family with loving parents, but then I became a hippie traveling to East Asia seeking truth from so-called gurus. But I soon realized that mantras made no difference in my life. I graduated and went to work with an accounting firm in New York City, but after several years, I returned to Berkeley to pursue my interest in Eastern religion. I became friends with a Christian couple and admired the peace they seemed to have. Then I went to Israel to work on a kibbutz while I studied Hebrew. I wanted to learn Orthodox practices. In Hebrew class in Jerusalem, I met a follower of Jesus who was very knowledgeable about the Bible. He often fed me scriptures that seemed to point to Jesus as the Messiah. One day, he read me verses that described the suffering, shame, and execution of Jesus. I was shocked to learn that he was reading not from the New Testament, but from Isaiah chapter 53 in the Hebrew Bible. The Bible became a mirror, reflecting my selfishness and need of redemption. Finally, I could no longer deny the truth. Jesus is the Messiah, the Savior of Israel and all mankind. He satisfied the longing in my heart for peace. He alone is the way, the truth, and the life. I'm Les Michaels, and I urge you to read the Bible and see for yourself that if the Son therefore shall make you free, you shall be free indeed.
4: If you would like to be free from the weight of sin by receiving Jesus Christ as Lord and Savior, or maybe you have questions about it, call 1-888-NEED-HIM right now. 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

0: A radical change is needed in every person to find true or real fulfillment in this life, to be acceptable to God, to enter God's kingdom.
1: Billy Graham on why being a good person is not enough to save you.
0: What's wrong? The Bible tells us. The Bible says the thing that is wrong is that we have a disease. It affects the whole human race all over the world, and the disease is called sin.
1: Sin separates us from God, but there is hope. God promises to forgive our sins if we follow Jesus, His Son.
0: Do you know Christ? God can give you a whole new life, a transformation that you never dreamed existed, if you let Him.
1: You can learn more about getting to know Jesus at findpeacewithgod.net. We're the Billy Graham Evangelistic Association.

is the value of the gift we've been given in you. You have redeemed us, a lost and broken people. We have called upon you and we have experienced your love and your grace. We are in eternal debt because you have fully and freely and forever forgiven us. Because we have experienced your unconditional love, and because of your commandment to love one another, we pray that we would extend your love to people all around us. And the next time we harbor bitterness or respond in anger to someone, remind us, O God, of your unconditional love and sacrifice and forgiveness of us. Let us open the eyes of our hearts so we can begin to see others as you see them. In Jesus' name, amen.

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1: I started drinking with my dad when I was 9 years old. At 16, I dropped out of school to work, and a month later, my dad was murdered. A year after that, I joined the Navy. My drug use was so bad, the Navy put me in a psychiatric hospital. I just walked away, going back to Minneapolis, where I worked for a known criminal dealing drugs. Before long, the Navy and the local police were after me. I went to Chicago to live and work with my aunt and uncle, but of course, I was committing crimes on the side. They talked me into trying a rehab program, and when that failed, I tried to end my life with pills. From the hospital, I went into an alcohol treatment center, which also failed. I was desolate and sat on a beach in Florida, working up the courage to drown myself. In despair, I cried out to God for help. Somehow I felt comforted in that cry, reassured that he was there. I found a rescue mission where a counselor said I didn't have an alcohol problem, I had a sin problem. I understood the gospel and nearly stayed, but my heart was still taken by the world. I hitchhiked to Chicago, still thinking about my experience with God on the beach. I was sure God wanted me to turn myself in, so I took a bus to Minneapolis. I received a light sentence, and while I was in jail, I joined a Bible study where I finally prayed to receive Christ as my Savior. I'm John Bailey. If the Son, therefore, shall make you free, you shall be free indeed.
0: If you would like to be free from the weight of sin by receiving Jesus Christ as Lord and Savior, or maybe you have questions about it, call 1-888-NEED-HIM right now. Free Indeed is a production of Pacific Garden Mission, 1458 South Canal Street, Chicago, Illinois, 60607. 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
2: Yes, Lord. Oh, you're good to us. You're worthy of our praise. Let's just sing it to him.

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1: Maybe you're like Mio.
0: I was not raised in a Christian home. I knew that there was a God there, and that was about it.
1: And maybe, like Mio, you're beginning to find that just knowing there's a God there really doesn't help you handle the struggles of life.
0: I realized I was self-centered, and, you know, I was trying to solve every problem in the world, just me trying to do that, and realized that I can't do it by myself.
1: When Mio gave everything over to Jesus Christ, everything changed.
0: I felt this, like, burden lifted off of me, and it was always kind of sad. Like, I was happy but on the outside, but inside I was just kind of gloomy. And, like, after I accepted Christ, I was just, like, happy inside and out. It was just an amazing feeling to have.
1: You can know that feeling by surrendering your life to Jesus Christ. 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

This is Carter Conlon, reading to you today from Psalm 92, verses 1 to 4. It is good to give thanks to the Lord and to sing praises to your name, O Most High, to declare your loving kindness in the morning and your faithfulness every night. On an instrument of 10 strings, on the lute and on the harp, with harmonious sound. For you, Lord, have made me glad through your work. I will triumph in the work of your hands. How good it is to begin and to end our day with praise from a grateful heart. This kind of song isn't based on what we have done, but rather an understanding of what God has done for us. Proverbs chapter 15 and verse 15 tells us that this kind of a merry heart has a continual feast. Be quick to get to this table of God's provision. And once you get there, let the rejoicing begin. This is Carter Conlon reminding you that it's time to pray.

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1: My name is Linda, and I was born in Korea in 1971. All I remember of life with mother was strange men who visited the women who worked for her. Someone took me to church once, and I heard about God, who loved me. But my mother didn't love me. She sold me to a strange woman when I was 7. From there, I was given or sold to rich family. But I didn't live up to their expectations, and they left me at orphanage a few months later. When I was 10, American family adopted me. I tried to do well in school, and they treated me very well, even bought me piano and provided music lessons. But part of me resented them. I fought with my adopted sister, and one day during fight, I became unglued and broke many things. My family called police, who sent me to a psychiatric hospital. In time, I realized that my anger stemmed from sexual abuse when I was a child. I stayed at Pacific Garden Mission when I left psychiatric hospital. I was 18 and wild, but people at Mission loved me and shared love of Christ with me. I talked with counselor who helped me to pray, asking God's forgiveness because Jesus paid penalty for my sins. It wasn't easy to overcome anger and bitterness of past, but God has done wonderful work in my heart and life. I praise Jesus every day for giving me hope and new life. If the Son therefore shall make you free, you shall be free indeed.
0: If you would like to be free from the weight of sin by receiving Jesus Christ as Lord and Savior, or maybe you have questions about it, call 1-888-NEED-HIM right now. 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
1: Did you ever wish that you could be starting all over again? 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
0: So how do you do that?
1: Open your heart to Jesus. Jesus looks at you tonight and says, I love you. You might have done all the wrong things, and you might have gotten all mixed up in your life. But he loves you. He loves you with an everlasting love.
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0: When Jesus healed a man who had been blind since birth, why didn't everyone celebrate the miracle? Today on Truth for Life Weekend, Alistair Begg examines the response of the religious leaders and considers why, so often, the same kind of opposition appears when people come to faith in Christ today.
1: I invite you to turn with me to John chapter 9. Now we're going to read the section in chapter 9 just at one point, and then we're going to pray together. Verse 35, Jesus heard that they had thrown him out, and when he found him, he said, "Do you believe in the Son of Man?" Father, we pray that with our Bibles open and our hearts, we trust, seeking and sensitive to your truth, that the Spirit of God will be our teacher, so that both in speaking and in hearing, in understanding and in believing and in living out the gospel, that we might be enabled in everything by you, the living God. We cast ourselves completely dependent upon you in this time. In Jesus' name, amen. Well, we come in for the fourth time to the ninth chapter of John's Gospel. And last time, we noted the formalism of the Pharisees, and we considered the fear of the parents. It actually says right there in verse 22, his parents said this because they were afraid of the Jews. The Jews were such an intimidating presence that the man's parents had determined they would fudge the question that was addressed to them, and at the same time they would pass the buck. And they said, "Why don't you ask our son, the one who had been born blind and now can see, why don't you ask him?" Verse 23, "He is of age." We come now to our third word, which we managed unsuccessfully to reach last time, and that word is faith. Faith. When we use the word faith, many things come to mind. Some of us may think that faith in the New Testament is akin to going to the hairdressers, whereby you sit in a chair and you entrust your head and your hair to somebody that you may have met or may never have met. And there is a measure of faith involved in that. You take your money to the bank and you give it to them in good faith that they will actually do what they said, look after it, and give it back to you at least the same amount, if not a wee bit more. Or you go to the pharmacist, you ask for your prescription, they fill the prescription, they put it in a little plastic thing, and you take it home to your bathroom. And I wonder if, like me, you ever think about that just before you pop the first one. You say to yourself, "What if they gave me Mr. Simpson's prescription?" And I don't know who Mr. Simpson is, nor do you. I invented him. But what if his prescription could kill me? I'm putting a tremendous amount of faith in that pharmacist, that he or she was having a good day, paying very careful attention, and making sure that the right pills went in the right little plastic bucket. Well, in some senses, that is true concerning faith in Jesus, but only in some senses. Because what the Bible says about faith is this, that it is by grace, through faith, that we are saved. And this is not our own doing. It is the gift of God. So that the very faith that a man or woman exercises in the person of the Lord Jesus is not something that they look inside and find for themselves and by themselves, but it is actually a gift from God enabling blind people to see and those who do not believe to begin to believe. And John, of all the Gospels, is very, very clear that nobody lives in a middle ground between believing and unbelieving. John chapter 3 and verse 36, you needn't turn to it, reads as follows, "Whoever believes in the Son has eternal life, but whoever rejects the Son, or doesn't believe in the Son, will not see life, for God's wrath remains on him." These are very solemn words, and they're very important words, and I mention them now because it sets the context for what we go on to consider. This man is once again, in verse 24, summoned before these religious leaders. and their process of intimidation continues. Give glory to God, they said. We know this man is a sinner. Now, it may be that that phrase, give glory to God, is, as the margin suggests, a solemn charge to tell the truth, which is likely. But it may also be that what they're arguing is, you should give glory to God, not to this Jesus of Nazareth, whoever he is and wherever he comes from. Give the glory to God, don't give the glory to him. Either way, they are seeking to drive this man away from his conviction. The reason that they didn't want any glory to be given to Jesus was because, by their own testimony, they knew Jesus to be an open sinner. You just need to turn back one page to chapter 8, and I'll show you why that is true. Jesus, in a quite remarkable statement, tells them that they, although they think themselves to be very secure as children of Abraham, they're really children of the devil, because the devil is a liar and they tell lies too. And then in verse 45 of John 8, he says, yet because I tell you the truth, you do not believe me. Can any of you prove me guilty of sin? If I'm telling the truth, why don't you believe me? He who belongs to God hears what God says. The reason you do not hear is that you do not belong to God. And the Jews answered him, aren't we right in saying that you're a Samaritan and demon-possessed? That's their response to Jesus. And it is in light of that that they challenge this sign, that they challenge this miracle, and they challenge the testimony of this particular individual. But if they thought they could intimidate him, they are discovering that they actually can't, that this man has a little bit of metal to him, and he is able to respond very clearly. A second time they summoned him. We know this man is a sinner, they said. And then look at his reply in verse 25. Whether he's a sinner or not, I don't know. One thing I do know, I was blind, but now I see. In other words, what he really says to them is, I don't know about what you know, but I do know what I know, and what I know is that I was once blind, but now I can see. I mean, you seem to, he says, have all these kind of inferences and all these assertions and all these observations about Jesus, and I'm listening to what you're saying, but I'm standing before you as a testimony to the fact of what has happened. I was a blind man, but now I can see. Well, that kind of irrefutable evidence is hard to face. And recognizing it, in verse 26, the Pharisees retreat to the questions that they'd been asking previously. What did he do to you? How did he open your eyes? If you look back up to verse 15, that's exactly what they had asked him before. The Pharisees had also asked him how he had received his sight. Now they're back asking the same question. Now, it may be that this is indicative of their interrogation style. If you like detective programs, and I must confess I don't watch any of the contemporary ones, I have no interest in them, but if you give me some old ones, I can go back there with you, and some old British ones particularly, but that's just my problem. But I always enjoyed the situation where the person who was accused was taken into the white-walled room with a single table and two chairs. One for the detective and one for the accused. And then the detective would run through the questions. The man would answer the questions. The detective would stand up, walk out the door, close it, and leave the man there. Next scene, the detective returns, sits down in the chair, asks the exact same questions all over again. Gets up, walks out the door, slams the door, comes back. Next time he says, would you like a cigarette? And the guy said, yes, please. So he takes a cigarette, lights it up, asks him the exact same questions all over again. You say to yourself, what's up with this detective? Has he run out of questions? No, what he's doing is, he is repeatedly going through the same stuff in the hope that somewhere along the line, he will be able to identify an inconsistency in the man's response and thereby be able to get leverage so as to further convict him. Now, it may well be that that's what they're doing, that they're hoping that if they keep asking him to say the same thing over again, his account of what took place will actually contradict itself. Or it may be, and I think this is more likely, that the reason they asked these two questions again in verse 26 is because they've run out of steam. They have just run out of steam. There's no air left in their balloon. There is nothing left for them to say. They are confronted by this incontrovertible evidence. And standing on the side of truth, the man in verse 27 takes the offensive. We've already been through all of this. He says, I've told you this already. You didn't listen the first time. I can't believe you want me to tell you again, unless, of course, you want to become his disciples as well. Notice, incidentally, the progression in this man's thinking. Back in verse 11, when they had asked him how his eyes were opened, he said, the man they call Jesus. The man they call Jesus. In verse 17, as they press him, he says of Jesus, he is a prophet. Here in verse 27, he recognizes that Jesus is of such a stature that there are those who would become his disciples and his followers. But now, the argument or the interrogation, I don't think it's fair to call it a conversation. It was much more than that, but it has now reached the tipping point. And the man has forced his accusers to play their hand. They're going to have to show what they have in their hand. They've played the poker game of this dialogue for long enough. He's calling it, show me what you've got. And what have they got? Nothing. And so they do what always happens when the weakness of an individual's argument becomes obvious. They resort to insults. When you no longer have anything else that you can say to substantiate your claim, the chances are you're going to say something like, you're ugly and your mother dresses you funny. And at that point, the person that you are arguing with knows he or she has got you. Because you now have nothing to say that is logical or progressive or challenging, and you just, all you've got left is to start slinging insults around. And that's exactly what they did. Verse 28's graphic says that they threw their insults at him. They threw their insults at him, claiming again the high ground of their theological background. We are the disciples of Moses. We know that God spoke to Moses. But as for this fellow, this person that you're on about, we don't even know where he comes from. We haven't got a clue. Well, of course, that wasn't distinct. That wasn't actually true, because Jesus had already been involved in a dialogue with them. You can turn back one page again, and I'll point it out to you. In the conversation where they're challenging the testimony of Jesus, Jesus says to them in verse 23 of John 8, you are from below, I am from above. You are of this world, I'm not of this world. I told you that you would die in your sins if you do not believe that I am the one I claim to be. You will indeed die in your sins. Who are you? They asked. Just what I've been claiming all along, Jesus replied. So there was some ironic sense in which they didn't know where he was from, but there was another very realistic sense in which they did know. And it was the very things that he said concerning his origins that offended them. And they refused to accept what he said. Leon Morris, whose commentary on John is arguably one of the finest, observes in the response of the man in verse 30 here, the man answered. He says, the man's chain of reasoning is pretty good for someone who'd been a beggar all his life and presumably a stranger to academic and forensic argument. And it is quite remarkable, isn't it? This man has got some gristle to him, doesn't he? This man has got truth on his side. This man is not in any doubt at all as to what has taken place for him. And so look at how he answers in verse 30. I'll paraphrase it for him. What he says to them is, I find this truly remarkable. Your unbelief in face of the evidence is more of a miracle than my cure. The fact that you don't believe in light of the evidence is more remarkable to me than the fact that I can actually see. Because there is a basis for my being able to see, namely an encounter with Jesus. And you have seen what Jesus has done. And you refuse to accept what your eyes tell you. That's more remarkable, he says, than the fact that I am now a seeing individual. And he jumps on the back of that, and he uses their same form of argumentation, pointing out, we know that God does not listen to sinners. In other words, what he uses is a syllogistic argument. You remember that from school, but we don't need to go there. But in other words, he starts from premise and sub-premise and conclusion. The very process that they had used back up in verse 16. This man is not from God. Premise. For he doesn't keep the Sabbath. Some premise. Therefore, he couldn't have done this. The exact same thing again in 16b. Others said, how can a sinner do such miraculous signs? Same argument. And what the man does is the exact same thing. He says, one, we are all agreed that God doesn't listen to sinners. Now, don't let that unsettle you if you are aware of the fact that you don't know God and you're aware of your sin. That's why it's very, very important always to understand the Bible in the context in which it is said. What is being said here is not that the thief on the cross didn't have a hope in the world of ever getting to heaven because he was a sinner hanging on a cross next to Jesus, and he asked him, Lord, will you remember me when you come into your kingdom? Did Jesus listen to the sinner? Of course he did. Did Jesus listen to Zacchaeus and his cries for change? Yes, he did. Did Jesus listen to the woman taken in adultery? Yes, he did. Well, what is being said here? What is being said here can be best understood, and I'll only give you one cross-reference. I could weigh you down with them, but I won't. It's Psalm 66 and verse 18. If I had cherished sin in my heart, the Lord would not have listened. The verse does not say, if I had sin in my heart, God wouldn't hear me. God wouldn't hear anybody then, would he? Because everyone has sin in their heart. So if sinlessness was the key to God listening, all of us would be up the creek. No, if I had cherished sin in my heart, if I was committed to my sin, then God wouldn't listen to me. He says, we know that's true. God does not listen to the impenitent. He hears the cries of the penitent, but he does not listen to those who are willful in their unbelief and in their sin. Secondly, he does listen to the godly man who does his will. He listens to those who do what God says, who are in a right relationship with him. It's a kind of Matthew 6:33 statement. Seek first the kingdom of God and his righteousness, doing of the right thing before God, and all these things will be added unto you. God does not listen to the cries of the impenitent, but he does listen to the cries of those who do his will. Thirdly, he says, no one has ever heard of opening the eyes of a man born blind. If this man were not from God, he couldn't do anything. Now, they knew that was the case because they, even in the miraculous events that we have in the Old Testament, even in the records of the things that Moses did in going before Pharaoh in Egypt and so on, there is no record of any man opening the eyes of a man born blind. And so, with a simple logic, and yet with a compelling logic, the man beats them at their own game, turns the tables on them, and says, you know, you're the ones who've been starting off with the premise, we know this, therefore that, we know this, therefore that. He says, let's do the same thing. We know that God does not listen to the cries of the impenitent. We know that God does listen to those who do his will. We know that there is no record of ever anybody having a man open a man's eyes. Therefore, he says, conclusion, deduction, if this man were not from God, he couldn't do anything. Now, let's pause there for just a moment because there's a lesson here for each of us in speaking to people concerning faith in Jesus Christ. We may think that the high point in John chapter 9 is arguably verse 25, where he says, I don't know about what you know, but I do know what I know, and that is, I know that I was once blind, but now I can see. Some of us, I think, have a real tendency to retreat to that kind of thing. Well, you can't argue me out of my experience. I know my experience. I know what happened to me. That's what happened to me. Therefore, and our friends walk away from us and say, idiot. Because they would be able to say that they've had experiences of different things in different places and so on. We have told them that we pray to the living God. They've said that they chant in the realm of Buddhism. We've said that there is peace to be found in this. They said they have never known such tranquility as they found it in that Eastern mindset. Well, then what are we going to do at that point, you see? Well, this man is convinced of his testimony. But when push comes to shove and the

0: sting of this, the stinging impact of truth hits them. And in verse 34, they do the only thing they've got left to do, and that is they throw him out. But you will notice they don't throw him out until they have given their own answer to the question with which the chapter began. How did the chapter begin? Well, remember, with the disciples asking Jesus, who sinned, this man or his parents, that he was born blind? The Pharisees say, we know the answer to that question. The reason you were blind is because you were steeped in sin at birth. You are a miserable sinner. That's what you are. How dare you lecture us? Don't you realize that we've gone to school for this? Don't you understand that we have the legacy, the historical background of Judaism on our side? And you, some upstart beggar from the streets here, thinks to come in and confront us. You see how the challenge of truth gets under the skin of those who know they don't know the very truth they are encountering? We ought not to be surprised when our friends and neighbors want eventually to throw us out. Frankly, we ought to get thrown out a lot more than we do, many of us. And the reason we're not thrown out, the reason we're accepted, may be because we are more represented by the fear of the parents than we are represented in the faith of the man once blind. We're ready to fudge the questions. Well, I don't know about that. Oh, I'm not so sure about that. Well, maybe you could ask someone else about that. Come on, have the courage of your convictions. How dare you lecture us? You're gone. And they threw him out.
1: 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Together, these two men explore seven unique aspects of Jesus' identity and ministry. 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This book invites you to deepen your understanding of who Jesus is, as revealed through the full scope of Scripture. 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You'll find the Name Above All Names ebook and study guide at truthforlife.org/name. And again, the download is free. I'm Bob Lapine. Thanks for joining us this weekend. If someone doesn't believe in Christ, is it possible that God will refuse to give them the gift of faith? Next weekend, we'll investigate the answer. The Bible teaching of Alistair Begg is furnished by Truth for Life, where the learning is for living.

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2: I was 10 years old when Mother hanged herself in the garage. She had been a prisoner of the Germans during World War II, and bad memories overwhelmed her. Although my parents had taken my brother and me to Sunday school, I soon took up smoking and shoplifting and, above all, swearing. By the time I graduated from high school, I was drinking and fighting regularly. I began using drugs in college, and then I joined the Army, another form of running away from myself. Even in the paratroops, I sought and found the drug addicts, and we used every kind of drug we could get. I refused to try heroin, though. I had few friends because I didn't trust anyone. Above all, I didn't trust God for allowing Mother to

0: die like that. One night while tripping on acid, a friend and I played records at the base's football stadium. The MPs came and arrested us, putting me in a little room where I hallucinated that a poster on the wall came to life and threatened to shoot me. I was terrified and cried out to God, after which I wept for the sorry mess I had made of my life. They let me go back to my barracks to await a court-martial. There I began reading the Bible, and after several weeks, the charges were dropped. I went home on leave, and my aunt took me to church. She had been praying for me since Mom's death. That Sunday, I received Christ as my Savior, and He filled the emptiness in my heart and gave me peace. I'm Jim Jackson. If the Son, therefore, shall make you free, you shall be free indeed.
1: If you would like to be free from the weight of sin by receiving Jesus Christ as Lord and Savior, or maybe you have questions about it, call 1-888-NEED-HIM right now. Free Indeed is a production of Pacific Garden Mission, 1458 South Canal Street, Chicago, Illinois, 60607. 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

0: the image of baby Jesus in a manger. It ultimately points to a much less picturesque image, that of Jesus the man dying on a cross. Billy Graham says Christmas reminds us that there's no other way to avoid God's judgment.
1: The cross and the resurrection stand as man's only hope. That's the good news of Christmas.
0: The good news is this: Jesus died to pay the penalty for your sins and then rose from the dead.
1: From these two momentous events, God is saying to sinful man, I love you and I can forgive you.
0: God will forgive you when you surrender your life to Jesus.
1: My prayer is that each one of you will experience God's love and peace this Christmas season.
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1: You wouldn't have wanted to meet me during my dark years. Long hair, unshaven, sadistic. How did I get that way? With parents who moved us to a nice suburb so we could have the good life. Mom even took us to Sunday school and church where she sang in the choir. Then we moved to the country and gave up church. A neighbor took us kids to worship services until I was in junior high. Then Dad wanted me to caddy for him on Sunday while he played golf. My personality changed dramatically as my idols became Hitler and other modern-day murderers. I kept a swastika in my room and deliberately smoked at school, which was forbidden. When the principal ordered me to get rid of my collection of bizarre pictures and hate symbols, I switched my allegiance to drugs and rock musicians. After high school, I worked some and rebelled plenty. Took a bath now and then. My friends and I would get high and talk philosophy. I read the Bible because of the cool descriptions about God's wrath in the Old Testament. Then I started reading the New Testament and reveled in the words of Jesus as he railed against the hypocrites. The crucifixion, however, ended my obsession with brutality. I saw that Jesus had suffered and died for me. Long hair and all, I went back to church, and those people were not offended. God's love, demonstrated by those saints, drew me to the altar where I received Christ as Savior. God cleaned me up spiritually and physically so I could tell others about His salvation. I'm Gary Bergdorf, urging you to put your trust in the Lord. If the Son therefore shall make you free, ye shall be free indeed.
0: If you would like to be free from the weight of sin by accepting Jesus Christ as Lord and Savior, call 1-888-NEED-HIM right now. Free Indeed is a production of Pacific Garden Mission, 1458 South Canal Street, Chicago, Illinois, 60607. 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

You know, I'm so glad that I've learned. 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

0: for grace. Yes, Lord, to trust Him more.
1: There are some questions that people wonder about for years and never find the answer. At one of his festival meetings, Franklin Graham spoke about one of those questions.
2: There are many of you here today that may be wondering what it takes to get to heaven. How can I be sure that my sins are forgiven? How can I be sure that God would receive me into His presence? Well, tonight I'm going to give you an opportunity in just a few moments. If you're here and you're not sure that your sins are forgiven, if you're not sure that you're ready to stand before a holy God, I'm going to invite you to get up, to come stand in front of this platform, and when you have come, I'm going to lead you in a word of prayer to invite Christ to come into your life, to take control of your life. And tonight you can leave this arena forgiven, cleansed, ready to stand before Almighty God.
1: You don't have to attend a Franklin Graham crusade to get to heaven. 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

0: does the Apostle John mean when he says the reader of the book of Revelation will be blessed? We will talk about it.
1: Jesus is coming again. We never want to put a date on it. We want to be careful not to be too definitive in terms of dates. But we are told in Scripture we should know the signs of the times. Luke 21:11 says there will be an increase of earthquakes and pestilence and tossing of the waves of the sea, meaning tsunamis. So these are birth pains. These are things that are pointing to the end times. But what we see around us in our world is not necessarily the events of Revelation yet, but God wants us to be prepared. God wants us to know some of the signs of the times, to be ready, to be looking, to be eagerly expecting the second coming of Jesus.
0: Welcome to Understanding the Times Radio with Pastor Josh Schwartz and Ken Michael, Radio for the Remnant, brought to you by Olive Tree Ministries, a ministry founded by Jan Markell. In our program, Pastor Josh talks to Pastor Gary Hamrick of Cornerstone Chapel, Leesburg, Virginia. Pastor Gary just wrote a new book, Standing on the Edge of Eternity, The End Times According to Revelation. Should the believer study the book of Revelation?
2: I'm breaking with my tradition here to answer a question about the book of Revelation, which I usually don't do because my basic understanding of Revelation is that a lot of people get in a lot of trouble, including Christians, and we win in the end. I mean, those are the things that I'm really certain about the book of Revelation. Other than that, there's lots of variation. But the question here is the book of Revelation, or does it describe a literal event? That's the way the question was put to me, and there's a vagueness in it. So let me answer it two ways. It does describe a literal event in the sense that if you take the book of Revelation as a whole to describe the end of the world, where Jesus returns and the problem of evil is solved and the goodness is restored to the world and there's a whole new heavens and new earth, that event is going to happen. Now, does it happen literally the way the words throughout the book of Revelation describe it? And the answer is clearly not, because there are no dragons that are going to be falling from the sky. There are no lampstands that are going to be put out. There are no bowls of things being tipped out, the bowls of wrath, etc. This is figurative language to describe something that is literally true. Now, trying to figure out what exactly those figures of speech are describing, that's difficult.
3: Welcome to Understanding the Times Radio, the program founded by Jan Markell. I'm Pastor Josh Schwartz, and my co-host Ken Michael is traveling, and please remember him in your prayers. Now, this week, we will discuss the importance of studying the whole Bible, even the difficult and often neglected book of Revelation. My guest has recently released a new book entitled Standing on the Edge of Eternity, The End Times According to Revelation. You can find that in our online store at olivetreeviews.org. Pastor Gary Hamrick, welcome back to the program.
4: Thanks, Pastor Josh. It's good to be with you again.
3: Now, Gary, for those of our listeners that are not familiar with you or your ministry, can you give us a little bit of a background about how the Lord has called you to ministry and how you're ministering in the here and now?
4: So 34 years ago now, my wife and I were part of a startup church here in Leesburg, Virginia called Cornerstone Chapel, and the Lord has just done his work, lest we labor in vain. The Lord has built his church, and so we've just been in awe over the last 34 years to see what God has done, and our church is on the outskirts of the nation's capital, so this is where God has planted us, just on the outskirts of the swamp, and he's given us a lot of opportunities to try to make an impact in this part of the world for the glory of God, for the sake of the kingdom.
3: Praise God for your faithfulness, and thank you for standing in these dark days in that very difficult place. Now, in that clip, we heard Greg Kokel, in essence, say to be very careful when reading and interpreting the book of Revelation. Now, I would agree with that. But he also seemed to imply that he tends to shy away from the book of Revelation. Is that how followers of Jesus should approach the final book of the Bible?
4: It's not, but I think that he probably expresses the sentiment of a lot of people. I hear how overwhelming the book of Revelation is to people. It's pretty daunting. And so therefore, folks are reluctant to really dive into the book. That's in part why I wrote this book. book, Standing on the Edge of Eternity, is because I want to try to take the fear of the book of Revelation out of the equation so that people can really dive into this book, because it's an incredible book that the Lord has given us, the revelation of Jesus Christ through the pen of the Apostle John. But many people are not diving into it because they're fearful of it. It's a lot of information. It's overwhelming. I say to people, sometimes when you read the book of Revelation, it's like drinking out of a fire hose instead of a garden hose. Yeah, I'm excited about helping people to dive more and more into the book of Revelation.
3: Praise God. And I think it's interesting that you brought that up with the people's hesitancy. Before I worked at Olive Tree Ministries, I was a senior pastor at a small church in Western Colorado. And I took on the daunting task of teaching through the book of Revelation. And this is a very traditional Southern Baptist church. And what's fascinating is the people for the first 3 or 4 weeks working through the book, it was almost as though you could hear a pin drop because they just didn't know how to react to it. And it seems like you're getting very similar responses. Now, why do you think that is?
4: In part because the figurative language that John uses can sometimes be confusing for people. I try to tell people, look, you have to remember John's writing in the first century and he is seeing way into the future. And so he is trying to describe events. He's trying to describe scenes. He's trying to describe cataclysmic activity using language restricted to the first century. So I kind of equate it sometimes like if George Washington had been handed a cell phone, how would he describe that? And searching for language to describe things, it's very difficult when you're talking about something into the future. So I think people's reluctance has to do a lot with that. There's a lot of figurative language, but it is a literal book with literal events that are speaking about the future. And that's why it's important for us to read, because God has given us a glimpse into things that are to come. And by and large, with a couple of exceptions, the book of Revelation is all about future events. So we need to be ready for what is coming. And God has graciously given us a glimpse into that future.
3: Amen and amen. Praise God for that explanation, because it is a book that literally reveals God's heart and God's character to those who will read it. So with that in mind, as you've studied and taught and written a book now on the book of Revelation, what would you say that the book has revealed to you about God's faithfulness or his character? What stood out the most?
4: That's a great question. God is a God of order and God is a God of detail. As I was going through Revelation, putting things together for a book, it forced me to look at the details and how very detailed God is about this whole thing. It's not like some whimsical idea of, oh, Jesus is coming again and the earth is going to get really dark before he returns and then there's a new heaven, a new earth. It's not a generic story. It's a very specific story with great details. And so the more I dug through it, the more I realized the richness of the details that God has given us so that we can be ready. Now, again, sometimes the fault of the church is that we look at the details and we try to interpret every single thing through every single detail. And sometimes, again, we have to pull back a little bit and realize that some of the language is figurative, describing literal events. And so there can be too much human interpretation. Well, this must mean this and this must mean that. And that's fine for discussion. That's fine for gentle debate, but we can't get stuck in the weeds. We have to see the overarching purpose. God is giving us a glimpse into the future because he wants to wake up an unbelieving world, because he wants to shake up the nation of Israel, because he loves the Jewish people. He's not done with them.
3: Amen.
4: And because he wants to ultimately make up the kingdom of God. So by the time you get to the end of Revelation, the kingdom of God in terms of who belongs to it forever and ever and who will not forever and ever, it's all settled. And so those are the three reasons why we see the book of Revelation given to us. It's to wake up unbelievers, it's to shake up the nation of Israel, and it's to make up the body of Christ for the ultimate eternal reward with the Lord.
3: That is a great way to break it down. And it's exactly what it does when you study what God is saying. I love the subtitle of the book, The End Times, according to the book of Revelation. When you study it the way that God has written it to us, we are awoken. And we are seeing the absolute love of God for the nation of Israel. And we understand that there is right and wrong. There is heaven and there is hell. And God is the one ultimately that lays all of that out for us.
4: My good friend who's now gone to be with the Lord, Dr. Ed Heinzen, I loved what he would always say about Revelation. He said, God has given us the book of Revelation to prepare us not to scare us. And that's the bottom line.
3: Now, Pastor Gary, the book of Revelation opens very, very personally. Let me just read the first three verses here, and then I'll ask you a quick question. John writes, Revelation chapter 1, verse 1, the revelation of Jesus Christ, which God gave him to show his servants the things that must soon take place. He made it known by sending his angel to his servant John, who bore witness to the word of God and to the testimony of Jesus Christ, even to all that he, that is John, saw. Now, verse 3 says this, blessed is the one who reads aloud the words of this prophecy, and blessed are those who hear and who keep what is written in it, for the time is near. We get three verses in, and John promises, as he's revealing this from God, that by reading, hearing, and keeping these words, you will be blessed. What does John mean by that?
4: The book begins with a blessing, and Josh, I'm going to read the end of the book too, because Please. In Revelation 22, verse 14, it says, blessed are those who do his commandments, that they may have the right to the tree of life and may enter through the gates into the city. The book of Revelation begins with a blessing, and the book of Revelation ends with a blessing. And there are actually a total of seven blessings throughout the book of Revelation, and it's kind of known as the Beatitudes of Revelation. You read the first one, I read the last one, and there are five others in between. And basically what John is saying at the beginning of this book is, you read it, you obey it, there is an intrinsic blessing for all those who heed the words of the book of Revelation. Because in the book of Revelation, besides talking about future events, it gives us an understanding of the character of God, that he is just, that he is mighty, that he is holy, that he is majestic, and that he wants us to walk in holiness as his children. He wants us to walk in obedience. And the book of Revelation had better awaken people to realize God is a just and a holy God. He's a loving father. But you see in Revelation, his wrath is being poured out upon a God-forsaken, Christ-rejecting world. The church is going to be rescued. We're going to be raptured before all that. God has not appointed us to suffer wrath, but to receive salvation through our Lord Jesus Christ. However, this should make every Christian aware of how awesome God is, how mighty and powerful he is, and to obey him and to walk humbly before him. And when we do, there's a blessing attached. So every time I teach through Revelation, I say to the congregation, look, as I read it, I get blessed teaching it. As you hear it and do what it says, you get blessed in the process too. There's just an intrinsic blessing in reading and doing what Revelation says.
3: Now, let's just take that one step further. And how have you tangibly been blessed by reading, teaching, and now writing on the book of Revelation?
4: It has reminded me of the heart of God. The more I've studied through Revelation, I have to give you a little background. Yeah. You know, I got saved when I was 15, and early into my Christian life, I latched on to Hal Lindsey's books, like The Great Planet Earth, There's a New World Coming. And my first introduction to Revelation and things about the end times pretty much terrorized me. The awareness of the second coming of Christ, the Antichrist, the tribulation period, the rapture, all of it instilled fear in me. So the older I've gotten in Christ, as I've studied Revelation, it's gone from fear to anticipation and to a place of being settled in who the Lord is, that he's got all this, I can trust him, just anticipating the glorious return of Christ and what the future is going to be for all of us who love the Lord.
3: That is so important, because I do believe that many people approach the book of Revelation with fear and trembling. And I think that's wise at times to recognize the grandeur of it, that there is judgment that's coming, but to turn that fear to an anticipation through the shed blood
4: that's
3: of
4: right.
3: Jesus. Friends, I would encourage you to not be afraid of what's going to take place, but trust in Jesus and understand that you can have this anticipation that you, through the shed blood of Jesus, through your faith in him, can receive eternal life and experience the good that the book of Revelation talks about, not only in the millennial kingdom, but also in the eternal state, chapters 19 through 22. Pastor Gary, as we transition, I want to zone in on one aspect that I think is, for some reason or another, ignored very often in the church, specifically when dealing with the book of Revelation, and that's the millennial kingdom. So if you would, listen to this clip and then we'll get your thoughts.
5: What about the millennium? Multitudes today hold to the belief that there will be a 1,000-year semi-golden age following the second appearing of Jesus Christ. As such, they suppose that they will be resurrected in glorified bodies to once again experience a fallen world, and that for 1,000 years. First, we should note that though Jesus spoke repeatedly of the resurrection of the dead, he did not so much as hint at the notion of a 1,000-year semi-golden age replete with rebuilt temple and reinstituted sacrifices. Instead, he said, "Do not be amazed at this, for a time is coming when all who are in their graves will hear his voice and come out. Those who have done good will rise to live, and those who have done evil will rise to be eternally condemned." Moreover, when Jesus spoke with Martha concerning the resurrection of her brother, Jesus reaffirmed that Lazarus would be resurrected on the last day, not prior to a 1,000-year semi-golden age. Furthermore, nothing in Scripture suggests that those who have fallen asleep in Christ will return to a fallen earth replete with fallen human beings. The scriptural promise that gave my father peace as he faced a terminal condition in 1997 was that he would return to a restored universe in which there is no more death, or mourning, or crying, or pain, for the old order of things has passed away. As the Apostle John made plain, nothing impure will ever enter the New Jerusalem, nor will anyone who does what is shameful or deceitful, but only those whose names are written in the Lamb's Book of Life. Finally, the number 1,000 is invariably used figuratively. God increased the number of the Israelites 1,000 times. God is keeping his covenant of love to 1,000 generations. God owns the cattle on 1,000 hills. Better is one day in God's court than 1,000 elsewhere. The least of Zion will become 1,000, the smallest a mighty nation. God shows love to 1,000 generations. And 1,000 more examples could easily be added to the list. Of course, I'm speaking metaphorically. In context of the 7-year tribulation of Revelation, mirroring the 7-year tribulation under the Old Testament Antichrist and Antiochus the 4th Epiphanes, the Apostle John wanted his hearers to have an eternal perspective. Satan will be bound forever 1,000 years, and those who have not taken his mark will rule forever 1,000 years. As such, Satan's defeat is complete, just as the victory and vindication of Jesus' followers is also complete.
3: You're listening to Understanding the Times Radio, founded by Jan Markell. I'm Pastor Josh Schwartz. Now, don't forget, we have a very active online store at olivetreeviews.org. We add new products regularly, and this month we are featuring Standing on the Edge of Eternity by our guest, Gary Hamrick of Cornerstone Chapel, Leesburg, Virginia. Pastor Gary, in that clip, there was a lot to dig into. That was Hank Hanegraaff. He obviously does not believe in a literal 1,000-year millennial kingdom. Why do you think that there are so many different views on the millennium?
4: It's interesting. I'm discipling a young man, and he asked me this very question. He said, "Which one can I trust?" There are a few different views of the millennium. You have amillennialism, which is basically it's all symbolic, that it's not to be understood and interpreted literally, the 1,000 years. One of the biggest problems with the amillennial view is they believe that Satan is bound currently. And just look around you, Satan is not bound. This is not the millennial kingdom. The post-millennial view is the idea that Jesus comes back at the end of this golden age where the church just gets better and better. Christianity becomes more prevalent all around the world. And the problem with that is that the Bible tells us clearly in a few different places, like 1 Timothy 4:1, Matthew 24:10, that there's a great apostasy that happens at the end of the age. So we don't head into a golden age and then Christ returns. Hank Hanegraaff, there are others who do not interpret the Bible as a literal book. They interpret it primarily as a symbolic book or an historical book. In other words, they look at some of the elements and they say, well, the Antichrist was Nero. And the persecution of the early church is what the tribulation was referring to. So they either look at it in an historical lens or they look at it through a symbolic lens. But I'm convinced we should read the book of Revelation through a literal slash futuristic lens, that these are the things that are going to come. And it's interesting in that clip, he said 1,000 years is figurative for things. But let me just read you Revelation chapter 20, verse 6. Here's one of these other beatitudes, a blessing. It says, "Blessed and holy is he who has part of the first resurrection. Over such the second death has no power, but they shall be priests of God and of Christ and shall reign with him 1,000 years. It's talking about the saints who return with the Lord after the tribulation to establish the millennial kingdom, and that we as saints who come back with him will rule and reign with him for that 1,000 years. It's a literal book. It's a literal 1,000 years. And to me, when people start saying that all this stuff is symbolic, they reduce the meaning of the message. Again, there's a difference between figurative language to describe literal things, but people who hold to a symbolic interpretation of the book of Revelation are going to miss the literal aspect of what he's saying here. And he's saying saints are going to rule and reign with Jesus for 1,000 years. That's the millennial reign. That's the millennial kingdom. So that's what we hold to, a pre-millennial view, that Jesus comes back before the millennial kingdom, comes back at the end of the tribulation, culminating in the Battle of Armageddon, and then Jesus settles that and establishes his throne for 1,000 years in Jerusalem. The new heaven and the new earth is after that. So it's just because we interpret a literal view of the book of Revelation and guys like Hank Hanegraaff don't.
3: Pastor Gary, I always teach, and I'm sure that you teach something similar, that if you're going to symbologize Genesis or the book of Revelation,

0: beautiful hope of time that we get to have with Jesus ruling and reigning.
1: It's because they are seeing it as a symbolic thing instead of a literal event. But when you look at what will literally be happening during the millennial kingdom, it's not quite heaven on earth. That's the new Jerusalem. But it's going to be much better than the current situation is. I mean, think about it. You can have Jesus ruling and reigning as the supreme king over all the earth from Jerusalem. There's no more presidents, prime ministers, dictators. He is the one ruler. And Satan is bound for that 1,000 years. So there will still be people on earth who have fleshly instincts. It's not like there won't be any sin. But to consider what the world will be like when King Jesus is ruling and reigning, it's just going to be amazing. And why people aren't looking forward to that, or why they think that's only a symbolic thing, is beyond me. But because I believe that the imminent return of Jesus could be at any point, I suspect those of us who are here now will be raptured, or I'm going to die and go to be with the Lord and come back again with him to rule and reign and to serve him in whatever capacity. I'm looking forward to it myself.
0: Amen. And I think we all should be looking forward to it. It's going to be a perfect government where we get to be with our Savior, Jesus. And I just don't understand, other than it's just a demonic, satanic scheme to deceive, distract, and delude the church into thinking this will never take place. Now, Pastor Gary, we're so thankful for our time together. I'm so thankful for this book. I'm encouraged by it. So thank you for equipping the saints. How can people get in touch with your ministry?
1: They can go to our website, cornerstonechapel.net. Teaching library is there. Our resources are there. They can email the church through the website. That's the best way to really get a hold of us.
0: Thank you so much for our time together, Pastor Gary. It has encouraged me.
1: Thank you, Pastor Josh. Always good being with you.
0: Now, how should believers be the best citizens of the nation in which they live? 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
2: Born in Iowa, I spent a lot of my early years drinking just like my dad. My mom struggled to hold the family together, but arguments were frequent. We sold the farm and moved to Nebraska, where Dad got into the cattle business. My parents' fighting persisted. At 15, I started driving a horse and buggy for weddings. I was offered drinks and took them. I left home at 17 and got a job working in the stockyard. Then I spent 2 years fighting in the war. When I got home, I met Mabel. I drank while we dated, but promised to stop after marriage. I did try to stop, but couldn't, and would be gone for days at a time, abandoning my family. Then we moved to St. Louis when I landed a job. I stayed sober for a few months before going on a binge. Not long after that, Mabel left me.

0: taking our kids. Later, I got a letter from my son begging me to come back. I did go to visit, but Mabel told me she was getting a divorce. I tried 3 times to stop drinking. I couldn't. I hitched a ride to Chicago and one December day found myself at the Pacific Garden Mission. That's when I received Christ as my Savior, and within 2 years, God brought my life together. I worked at a jewelry store for 7 years before retiring. I spent the next 20 years serving in rescue missions. I'm Lee Reeves. If the Son, therefore, shall make you free, ye shall be free indeed.
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3: 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The number is 855-255-PRAY. That's 855-255-PRAY. We're the Billy Graham Evangelistic Association.

I wanna taste more of what is true and live like I've got nothing to prove. You're the heart beating right here in my chest, the air I breathe, not anything less.

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1: I was 15 and living in a village south of Seoul when I ran into some American soldiers who had come to my country to fight for our freedom in the Korean War. I'm Korean, but they couldn't pronounce my name, so they called me Biri. I became a houseboy for the regiment, bringing firewood, cleaning mess kits, and making bunks. My father had died a year before, and my earnings helped mother. I began learning English. One of the soldiers wanted to send me back to America for an education because my country was devastated by war. I vacillated, and my mother said no, but his persistence won both of us, and he worked through the red tape, paying for my fare and my education in Greenville, South Carolina. The prosperity of America awed me, but I was so homesick for my family and country. A fellow student shared the gospel with me, patiently explaining the love of Jesus Christ. Other students gave me a Bible in Korean, and I began to understand God's love. I asked Jesus to save me, and my life was transformed. My grades improved, and I graduated from high school. Then I went on to college and a master's degree. I married, and we moved back to Korea so I could share the gospel with my family. The church I pastored grew to 15,000, and I also directed Far East Broadcasting, taking the gospel throughout Korea by radio. God has let me witness to world leaders and take my benefactor to the Holy Land. What a savior! I'm Biri Kim. If the Son, therefore, shall make you free, ye shall be free indeed.
0: If you would like to be free from the weight of sin by accepting Jesus Christ as Lord and Savior, call 1-888-NEED-HIM right now. Free Indeed is a production of Pacific Garden Mission, 1458 South Canal Street, Chicago, Illinois, 60607. 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

0: doesn't really care how I live my life, right?
1: I'll let Billy Graham answer that.
2: There are many people who have the strange idea that God is like a big, kind old man sitting up in heaven somewhere playing on a harp. 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When you truly repent, that means that you forsake your sins. 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
1: If you're ready to turn your life over to Jesus Christ, we are here to pray with you. 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We're the Billy Graham Evangelistic Association.

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1: In the book of 2 Kings, chapter 2, verses 13 and 14, the scripture tells us of Elisha, who took the mantle of Elijah that had fallen from him and went back and stood by the bank of the Jordan River. Then he took the mantle of Elijah that had fallen, he struck the water and said, "Where is the God of Elijah?" And when he had struck the water, it divided this way and that, and the scripture tells us that Elisha crossed over. Now when he took this mantle of Elijah and called out, "Where is the God of Elijah?" he was saying this, "Lord, I will walk with you if you will come to us once again." The Lord came, opened up a way that is impossible to man, gave him power to endure the mockery of the godless, and through him brought healing to a city. My brother, my sister, it is time for you and I to pray.
0: You can make a difference. 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
1: Getting high or stoned on drugs, any kind of drug, has nothing to offer but death, and I know because I tried them all. Until then, I was a good kid, top grades in high school, editor of the school newspaper. I was ambitious. Then I graduated and wanted to escape the people and the expectations that had guided me so long. I plunged into the drug culture, tried college, then left, hoping to leave my problems behind me. I went to Chicago, where a druggie befriended me, then ripped me off big time. I spent the night in an abandoned car and nearly froze, so I hitched a ride south back to the university, where a girl I had known in high school took me into her dorm room. The next morning, I had an urge to go to church, and she humored me, but the sermon didn't touch my heart. Then I stayed with some guys I knew. From then on, I traveled and worried about death. I didn't think I had a soul. I ended up in a commune where, once again, I had the urge to attend evangelistic meetings, so I went all week. Then I took 14 hits of acid, hoping to die. They told me later I tried to jump out of window. When I recovered, I went back to that church and heard that Jesus would give me peace. Somehow I made my way to the front where I confessed my sins to God, and he washed them away by the blood of Jesus. Did I change? You'd better believe it. Today I'm an evangelist, leading others to new life in Christ. I'm Randy Hoag. If the Son, therefore, shall make you free, you shall be free indeed.
0: If you would like to be free from the weight of sin by receiving Jesus Christ as Lord and Savior, or maybe you have questions about it, call 1-888-NEED-HIM right now. Free Indeed is a production of Pacific Garden Mission, 1458 South Canal Street, Chicago, Illinois, 60607. 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

0: Could a brain tumor be a blessing from God? Here's singer Laura Story.
1: The tumor ended up being larger. The surgery was more traumatic than what they expected. And so Martin, we went through days that we didn't know whether he would make it.
0: Laura's husband, Martin, had a brain tumor. He almost died. Laura discovered that even during great difficulties, God is faithful and good.
1: The goodness of God isn't something that we see on the other side of the trial. The goodness of God is something we see when we look for it in ways that God's working, even though they may be very different than the way that we're asking him to work.
0: Billy Graham spoke about that too.
2: God allows all things to happen for our good. He has planned that we have trials, problems, disappointments, and difficulties. These are to drive us to him.
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0: If you ever scroll through the news headlines and think, what in the world's going on? Well, take heart, you're not alone. Welcome to Through the Bible. As we open God's Word this time, Dr. J. Vernon McGee reminds us of something deeply comforting. Even John the Baptist, after seeing Jesus face to face, had moments of confusion about how God's plan was unfolding. And that's good news for us, isn't it? God isn't rattled by our questions. He isn't frustrated by our doubts. Instead, He meets us right where we are and leads us forward. I'm your host, Steve Schwetz, and I'm so glad you're here. Why don't you climb aboard the Bible bus and find your seat and open your Bible to Matthew chapter 10. And while you do that, let's listen to what God's doing in the lives of our fellow passengers around the world. Pamela writes, "Thank you for offering everyone a seat on the Bible bus. A member from my local church in Estacada, Oregon, would always promote the Bible bus in her encounters with everyone. She was a very loving deaconess who took her duty of spreading the seed seriously. I started listening on the app 2 Julys ago. It greatly strengthened my faith and my daily activities, showing my devotion to God. On Thursday, July 24th, 2025, I accepted Jesus as my Savior and invited Him into my heart to guide me through life in my temporary home on earth. Thank you for this teaching that shines His light and plan for salvation." Well, Pamela, welcome to the family of God. We're all rejoicing with you. And then next we hear from Ruth, who shares this. "Been listening to Dr. McGee's teaching for 40-plus years. These messages have helped me up through many storms, and they are timeless lessons for application in ministry and life. God bless everyone who keeps this ministry going." Wow, Ruth, 40 years. That's quite an accomplishment. Thank you for that beautiful testimony of God's faithfulness through every season. And then listen to this email from a listener who hops aboard the Bible bus in Romania. It's a sentiment that I think many of us can relate to. "Listening to Dr. J. Vernon McGee explain how to leave our anxieties in God's hands, I realized this is a step that I must take as well. I am praying that God helps me understand how to apply this practically within the context of my daily life and challenges." Isn't that honest? That's where the Word meets real life, isn't it? And let me ask, what about you? What's it about God's Word that keeps bringing you back? What's He been teaching you lately? Well, we'd really love to hear your story. You can send us a note right from our app or email us at BibleBus@ttb.org or write to Box 7100, Pasadena, California, 91109. In Canada, Box 25325, London, Ontario, N6C6B1. And you can even leave us a voicemail at 1-800-65-BIBLE. Your story may be just the encouragement someone else needs to hear, so do that today. Let's pray. Heavenly Father, thank You for saving, for strengthening, and for sustaining Your people all around the world. Would You teach us how to trust You with our anxieties and then show us how to live out what we learn? Shape us, Lord, through Your truth and draw us closer to Your Son. In Jesus' name we pray. Amen. Here's Dr. J. Vernon McGee with our study of Matthew 10 on Through the Bible.
1: Our study today brings us here to this 9th verse of the 10th chapter of Matthew. You follow along with us. Now, this chapter, I should say again, is our Lord having enunciated the ethic, having demonstrated that He has the dynamic by the miracles He performs. Now He commissions His apostles. They were disciples before. They're now His 12 apostles, and He sends them to the nation Israel, and they are to preach the gospel of the kingdom. Now they have the same credentials that He has. That is, they are told to heal the sick, cleanse the lepers, raise the dead, cast out demons. Freely you've received, freely give. I have not heard any that use verse 8. I never hear them use the next verse. And it all goes together. It's in one package. Listen to this. "Provide neither gold nor silver nor brass in your purses." Now, I suggested some time ago to a faith healer that he go to the hospital. That's where they really needed him. But it's very interesting to me. It has to be in a place where they take an offering. And yet our Lord, at this time, He told His own, "Provide neither gold nor silver nor brass in your purses." Somebody says, "Well, McGee, you mentioned the fact that your radio program has to have support." Yes, and I don't use the other either, by the way. But also, I think we need to put this in its correct context. There came a day this was temporary during his 3-year ministry. There came a day when he said at the end of his ministry, and Luke records it over in the 22nd chapter, verse 35, and listen to this. He said unto them, when I sent you without purse and scrip and shoes, lacked ye anything? And they said, nothing. Then said he unto them, but now, he that hath a purse, let him take it, and likewise his scrip. And he that hath no sword, let him sell his garment and buy one. And the apostle says, the servant is worthy of his hire. I believe that. So that my only suggestion is that if you are going to take one of these verses, be sure and take the other verse to go with it. And I do not mean to be rough or rugged, because one of the finest Pentecostal theologians is here in Southern California, and he and I are very good friends, and some of you may be surprised. We have lunch together and discuss these things. We are lots closer together than a great many people think we are. I just mark this down as something for us to pay attention to, you see, and interpret it in the right context. This was temporary. It was for that day. Now he says in verse 11, and into whatsoever city or town you shall enter, inquire who in it is worthy, and there abide till you go thence. And that certainly is not for today. The best place to go is to a motel, and not worry people today in the day when people are busy. Some folks still have a prophet's chamber, and I know where many of them are in this country, and they're delightful places. But in this day when people are so busy, when you go through the country, I found out the best thing to do, instead of going into a town and saying, now who's worthy in this town? Who's your outstanding Christian? Then go over and knock on his door and say, well, look, I'm here. Well, I don't think our Lord would say that this is the way to do it today. He is talking to these men under those local circumstances for a 3-year period. And I trust that we can interpret this in that type of a context. Now he says, when ye come into a house, salute it. And if the house be worthy, let your peace come upon it. But if it be not worthy, let your peace return to you. Now, he's not talking about the physical house, the people that are there. Verse 14, and whosoever shall not receive you nor hear your words when you depart out of that house or city, shake off the dust of your feet. Now, that is not quite our commission today. And I don't think this is quite the attitude of modern missionaries. And certainly when we go out to other places to hold meetings, I've never gone outside of a town and shaken the dust off my feet. Now, I won't say that I haven't felt like it in some places, but I've never done that. And I've felt this was given to these men for that particular time. He says now in verse 15, verily I say unto you, it shall be more tolerable for the land of Sodom and Gomorrah in the day of judgment than for that city. And next chapter we're going to find out what really happened to some of those cities. Now we come to verse 16, and he says, behold, I send you forth as sheep in the midst of wolves. Be ye therefore wise as serpents, harmless as doves. Now, having spoken into the local situation, he gives them certain great principles by which they are to go as his witnesses. These principles are good for time and for eternity, and they certainly are good for today. And the child of God today should be wise as a serpent, but harmless as a dove. And it's dangerous to be one and not the other. I've met some that are wise as a serpent. They're clever, but they're not harmless as doves. They take you, if I may use a common expression. Then there are others that are quite gullible. They're harmless as doves, but they're not wise as serpents. A serpent is dangerous, and a dove is in danger, so that you need to combine both. He says, but beware of men, for they will deliver you up to the councils, and they'll scourge you in their synagogues. Now, I've never been scourged in a synagogue, but I have in some of our good churches. Verse 18, and ye shall be brought before governors and kings for my sake, for a testimony against them and the Gentiles. Now, that was to be in that day, and those 3 years. And it certainly happened to those that were his. And it has happened at times to those in the church. Now he says, but when they deliver you up, take no thought how or what ye shall speak, for it shall be given you in that same hour what ye shall speak. For it's not ye that speak, but the Spirit of your Father which speaketh in you. Now I believe that in that day when those men had no opportunity to prepare at all, when they were arrested and brought up, why, that was the thing that they attempted to do. They just made no preparation. Now, should that apply today? And the fact of the matter is, there are a great many people that don't think you ought to prepare a message. I was in seminary with a fellow. He was a little odd in more ways than one. And one of the things, he got up to preach without any preparation. A friend of mine in the seminary, he and I decided one night to go and hear him preach. And friends, I want to tell you, you could sure tell he hadn't prepared. On the way back, this friend of mine who had even more nerve than I got, he said to him, said, did you prepare that message tonight? And he said, of course I didn't. Well, he said, how did you do? Well, he said, the Spirit of God gave it to me. My friend said to him, says, I don't think you ought to blame that message on the Spirit of God. I think today we should prepare. Another friend of mine was in Temple, Texas years ago when the trains were running. And he had to change trains there on a Sunday morning, catch another one. He noticed a man there that had a long frock tail coat, and he had one too. And he was walking up and down with his notes because he's to preach that Sunday morning. And this man came over to him and said to him, are you a preacher? And he said, yes. And then my friend said to him, are you a preacher? He said, yes. And said to him, said, what are you doing there? And well, he said, I'm going over my notes for my sermon this morning. And this man said, do you mean to tell me that you prepare your sermon? He said, yes. He said, don't you? He said, no. Says I, just get up and let the Spirit of God speak through me. Well, he says, suppose when you get up immediately that the Spirit of God doesn't give you the message. What do you do then? Oh, he says, I just mess around till he does. And friends, that's good. There are a whole lot of them that just mess around today. Now, this is no excuse for a man not studying today, and it has been misinterpreted by a great many folk. But if we put this back in the local situation, we'll have no problem with it at all. Now he says here in verse 21, and the brother shall deliver up the brother to death, and the father the child, and the children shall rise up against their parents and cause them to be put to death. The coming of Christ into the world, friends, let's face it, it didn't bring unity. It divided man. The preaching of the cross is to them that perish foolishness, but unto us that are saved, it's the power of God. It's divided mankind. It divides a family. When one accepts Christ and the other doesn't, you have a division there. Verse 22, and ye shall be hated of all men for my name's sake, but he that endureth to the end shall be saved. Now, I'll deal with this verse, for it's given again in Matthew 24:13. And in both occasions, here it was for a 3-year period, and Matthew 24, it's for the great tribulation period. It couldn't be over 7 years. And what he means here, he'll be able to keep them during that period. I'll deal with it when we get to Matthew 24. Now, but when they persecute you in this city, flee ye into another. For verily I say unto you, ye shall not have gone over the cities of Israel, not the cities of the world, but the cities of Israel, till the Son of Man be come. Now, what does he mean by that? Until he is manifested before the nation. It's difficult for us today to conceive of the fact that our Lord covered that nation, and there was a real division in it concerning him. He could ask the question, whom do men say that I, the Son of Man, am? And believe me, everybody had his opinion about him. And today, I still think he's the most controversial person that's ever been in the world. Now, he comes back to the disciple here in verse 24 and gives him general instructions. And again, here are great principles which you and I can certainly apply, but the direct interpretation were to those men. Now notice this, the disciple is not above his master, nor the servant above his Lord. We need to keep in mind we are merely representing the Lord Jesus Christ, and he must come first, or else we're in trouble. Verse 25, and I mean, by the way, in trouble with him. It is enough for the disciple that he be as his master and the servant as his Lord. If they've called the master of the house Beelzebub, how much more shall they call them of his household? And you don't worry about what they say about you if you're being faithful to him, because they didn't say nice things about him. Verse 26, fear them not, therefore, for there's nothing covered that shall not be revealed and hid that shall not be known. Friend, your life is going to be turned wrong side out someday, and mine too, every individual, lost and saved for that matter, and we better have the inside of it looking as well as the outside. Now, verse 27, what I tell you in darkness, that speak ye in light, and what ye hear in the ear, that preach ye upon the housetops. And you know, I always think of radio as being the best way to preach from the housetops. You remember? They used to put aerials up there. Many of you folk have an aerial out, especially if you have difficulty getting a certain station. You put the aerial up there on the housetop. Well, this is the way we preach from the housetop today. I think it's a good way. Verse 28, and fear not them which kill the body, but are not able to kill the soul, but rather fear him which is able to destroy both soul and body in hell. In other words, fear God. Someone asked Cromwell why he was such a brave man. He said, I've learned that when you fear God, you do not have any man to fear. That's what our Lord is saying here. Verse 29, are not two sparrows sold for a farthing, and one of them shall not fall on the ground without your Father. Isn't that marvelous? He takes care of those little sparrows. You ever watch one of those little old sparrows back east? I was in a hotel in downtown area, and I bet there were 1,000 little old sparrows out there around the fountain. And I thought, my, there's not a one of them he doesn't know about. It's marvelous, isn't it? But not only that, verse 30, but the very hairs of your head are all numbered. Now, God loves you. The Lord Jesus loves you more than your mother ever loved you. She never counted your hair, did she? He has. He knows the number. Fear ye not, therefore, ye are of more value than many sparrows. Just think of that. If he thinks that of a sparrow, you would never get lost, friends, from him. That is, you can be lost, but you never get to the place where he doesn't know where you are. Verse 32, whosoever therefore shall confess me before men, him will I confess also before my Father which is in heaven. I don't want to deny him. I don't want to make a fool of myself, because I think that we need to use wisdom, wise as a serpent, but I tell you, we don't want to ever deny him. Verse 33, but whosoever shall deny me before men, him will I also deny before my Father which is in heaven. Think not that I am come to send peace on earth. I came not to send peace, but a sword. I wish that little verse could get into the United Nations today and into some liberal preacher's thinking. He didn't come to bring peace this time. Sin's still in the world. And long as it's here, God says, there's no peace, saith my God, to the wicked. Now he says, for I'm come to set a man at variance against his father, the daughter against a mother, daughter-in-law against a mother-in-law, and a man's foes shall be they of his own household. How true that's been, even now, for 1900 years. It was true then. That's true today. Verse 37, he that loveth father or mother more than me is not worthy of me, and he that loveth son or daughter more than me is not worthy of me. Unless you have really committed your life to him, paid a price, I wouldn't talk much about my commitment to Christ. I hear a great deal about a commitment to Christ today. I soft-pedal that because I find that Simon Peter and myself never been too good at this type of thing. But thank God he's faithful. That's the wonder of it all. And verse 38, he that taketh not his cross and followeth after me, he's not worthy of me. I wish I could have heard him use that expression, not worthy of me. Many of us are not, but thank God he'll not throw us overboard, but it means that he's not going to use us unless we're really committed to him. He that findeth his life shall lose it. He that loseth his life for my sake shall find it. That's one of the many paradoxes that to follow the Lord Jesus, it'll bring right into reality. Verse 40, He that receiveth you receiveth me. He that receiveth me receiveth him that sent me. He that receiveth a prophet in the name of a prophet shall receive a prophet's reward. He that receiveth a righteous man in the name of a righteous man shall receive a righteous man's reward. But whosoever shall give to drink unto one of these little ones a cup of cold water only in the name of a disciple, verily I say unto you, he shall in no wise lose his reward. Now you don't do this for salvation. You do this for a reward, you see. That is the important thing. He's talking to those that are his own. Now the movement continues. When we come to chapter 11, what is going to be the reception of his message? Now, you see, he enunciated the ethic, he performed the miracles, he sent his disciples out, and they covered all the cities of Israel. They went down the byways and highways of that day. What was the reception? Well, let me write over chapter 11 what it was. Rejection. Rejection. And this chapter marks a turning point in the ministry of the Lord Jesus. After he sent forth the disciples to present his claims, what's the reaction and reception? Rejection. That's it. And we find as we begin here that even John the Baptist was a little disturbed. Let's get our foot in the door of this chapter. Came to pass when Jesus had made an end of commanding his 12 disciples, he departed thence to teach and to preach in their cities. Now, having sent them out, he went out. That's important to see. We need to get the word out today. We need to help others get the word out. Now, verse 2. Now, when John had heard in the prison the works of Christ, he sent two of his disciples. Now, apparently, John's been in prison a little while, because way back in the 4th chapter, we were told then that he was put in prison. And John now has heard about Jesus, and his disciples been watching him and reporting to John. And John is expecting any day for the prison door to open and Jesus to deliver him, because he thinks he's coming immediately to the throne. And he said unto him, sent his disciples now, two of them, they came and said, art thou he that should come, or do we look for another? John was puzzled. Frankly, I think this question's a logical one. Many have criticized him for it. I think he had every reason to believe that the king would have assumed power by this time. And he's now definitely puzzled because he's moving so slowly. And I think the answer of Jesus is remarkable. And it can only be understood in the light of the credentials which the Old Testament said the Messiah would have. And you'll notice his answer. Jesus answered and said unto them, go and show John again those things which ye do hear and see. The blind receive their sight, the lame walk, the lepers cleansed, the deaf hear, the dead are raised up, and the poor have the gospel preached to them. Now, if you go back to Isaiah 35 and to Isaiah 61, you will find out that when the Messiah came, here would be his credentials. And the credentials were the ones he had presented. Now, he said, you go back and tell John what you've seen. And John will recognize the credentials. And he says, blessed is he whosoever shall not be offended in me. And as they departed, Jesus began to say unto the multitudes concerning John. Now, John, who had been his forerunner, is puzzled. Our Lord now is going to defend him. And he's going to pay a great tribute to this man. We'll wait till next time to see that. May the Lord richly bless you, my beloved.
0: We all sometimes wonder why things unfold the way they do. We don't have all the answers, do we? But you know, studying the Word of God, we're reminded of this. 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And then don't forget that there's more great teaching ahead this weekend. 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I'm Steve Schwetz, and I'll see you when the Bible bus comes your way again next time. 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
1: I have seen people who have cried buckets and they claim to commit their life to Christ, but went on without any claim of the inheritance. 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And that is why Joshua is crying to his people. He's saying, don't let one more day go by without you claiming your victory through Christ. And then you go and do that every single day.
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1: I want to ask you a question. What is the easiest thing in the world? I mean, the easiest thing in the world. Think about the easiest thing in the whole world for me is quitting. You see, quitting doesn't take much energy. Quitting doesn't take much effort. Quitting doesn't take time. Quitting doesn't cost you anything. The easiest thing in the world is to quit. It really is. You'd say, this is too hard, I'm quitting. This is too tough, I'm quitting. This is too high, I can't climb, I'm quitting. This is too frightening, I'm quitting. This is too exhausting, I'm quitting. This is too challenging, I'm quitting. The easiest thing in the world is to quit. And in the book of Joshua chapter 18 verses 1 to 4, we're about to see the people of God quitting. After all they've been through, they're about to quit. Let me read those verses and then explain some more. Chapter 18, beginning at verse 1. The whole assembly of the Israelites gathered at Shiloh, and they set up the tent of meeting there. Remember, the country, Joshua is letting us know, was brought under their control. They already got the promised land under control. But there were still seven Israelite tribes who had yet to claim their inheritance. And so Joshua said to the Israelites, how long will you wait before you begin to take possession of the land that the Lord, the God of your fathers, have given you? Appoint three men from each tribe. I will send them out to make a survey of the land and to write the description of it according to the inheritance of each. Then they will return to me. You say, what's going on here? Why is Joshua getting so exasperated with the people of God? Why is Joshua so frustrated with the people of God? And if you don't think he's frustrated, you maybe want to let me spell it to you in the original language. Verse 3. So Joshua said to the people, how long will you wait before you begin to take possession of the land that the Lord, the God of your fathers, gave you? Now, another translation put it this way. How long will you be slack to go and take possession of the land? Now, we have begun a series of messages from the book of Joshua entitled, You Want Me to Do What? And it is a challenge for us to begin to focus our vision of reclaiming the educational institutions, to reclaiming our workplaces, reclaiming our neighborhoods for Jesus Christ. And in the past nine messages, We saw the people of God being powerfully and supernaturally crossing the river of impossibility, the River Jordan, when it was high and flooding. We saw them supernaturally and powerfully penetrating and crumbling before them the walls of Jericho, the impenetrable walls of Jericho. We saw how supernaturally they have received complete victory from the hand of God to defeat all the inhabitants and to take the land. And in the last message, we saw Joshua dividing this land of inheritance among the people of Israel. And he was not dividing it based on the birth order of the children of Israel. No, he was not dividing it on the basis of the numerical numbers of each of the children of Israel. No, he was dividing the land based on the faithfulness of the people of Israel. So, after all of this, you'd have to say, wait a minute, after all of this, you would think that they would take their territories and they, because it's literally like a walk in the park, you would think all they needed to do is just load the rider camels and just move in. I mean, you think this is, it's over, the war has already been won. You would say by now, they would have been claimed their inheritance. But, like a lot of people, they began to quit before the job was finished. They began to quit before they took possession of their inheritance. They began to dismiss their inheritance before they got hold of it. They began to slacken and throw away the rightful place and the rightful inheritance. Listen to me. The land already has been allocated. But here's what the Word of God said. But seven tribes got used to the nomadic lifestyle. That's not what it says, but I'm explaining it to you. They got so used to that nomadic lifestyle that they would not take their inheritance. They would not claim their inheritance from the hand of God. The inheritance that has been given to them, the inheritance that's theirs to take, the inheritance that's already deposited in their bank account, and all they need to do is cash the check. All they needed to do is to appropriate the inheritance that God gave them. But they were willing to settle for second best. Now, beloved, listen to me. This is a picture of so many professing Christians. So many professing Christians who live in sin and disobedience to the Word of God, and they still claim to be the children of God. Many professing Christians who never let anybody around them know what their faith is all about. In fact, there are so many Christians that if their colleagues at work or classmates at school or their neighbors found out that they were Christians, they'll be shocked. They come so far in the Christian life and then they quit. They quit. Hear me right on this one. Because spiritually speaking, when you come to Christ, you have an access to the feast. But they settle for food stamps. They have an access to the palace. But they settle for the ghettos, spiritually speaking. They have been given the power to reclaim their workplace, their schools, and their neighborhoods for Christ. But they choose to deny the rightful inheritance. Why? Because quitting is what?
3: Easy.
1: Easy. Quitting is easy. You know, I'm even challenged at times when I read stories of people who have far less a vision than what God has given us, far less a call than what God has given us, and yet they never give up and they're committed to their cause. And many years ago, I remember reading this story, it put me to shame, about a young man by the name of Walt. Walt had an idea of a cartoon named Steamboat Willie. And he takes this cartoon character to Hollywood. But Hollywood laughed at him. They would not give him the time of day. They made fun of him. Time and again, he would go and knock on the doors and he gets turned down. Many people would have quit long time ago. But he would not give up on this cartoon character. We talk about a cartoon character. He would not quit his conviction over a cartoon character. We're not talking about people's eternal destiny here. We're not talking about people's lives that are in shambles that can only be made whole in Christ. No, we talk about a cartoon character. And this young man would not quit, would not give up. And of course, most of the younger generation would know the cartoon character as Mickey Mouse, and it was named Walt Disney. He would not give up. Walt Disney said he sees obstacle as a detour, but not a dead end street. He sees it as a teacher, not as an undertaker. He saw resistance as a cause for persistence. You know, back in the old days in the rural America, churches used to have night services for testimonies where people would give up and testify of what God has done. And in fact, in some areas, they used to call them quitting nights because that's when people come in and says, you know, I'm going to quit this and I'm going to quit that. And one night there was one of those meetings and emotions were running high. And one man got up and he said, I have been smoking 3 packs of cigarettes a day, but I'm going to quit. Another person got up and said, I drink 6 cans of beers every day, but I'm going to quit. Another guy got up and he said, well, I've been cussing and cursing too much and I'm going to quit. So a little old lady got so excited by the emotions of the moment, got up and she said, I don't do anything, but I'm going to quit. But listen, there's an irony in that statement. There's an irony in this statement. There are many people in the Church of Jesus Christ who are not doing anything for God and they need to quit. And Joshua knew the importance of worship. So what did he do? He understood that worship gets God's people together, being uplifted and being challenged and being motivated. And so he brings them together in order to challenge them to claim their inheritance. And so look at verse 1 of chapter 18 of Joshua. Verse 1, he gathered them to worship in Shiloh. Now listen to me. When you come to church to worship, the church is not where you do God's work. That's not your mission field when you come to worship. That is not your mission field. Your mission field starts the moment you walk out of these doors. Worship should be challenging for you. Worship should be prodding for you. Worship should be encouraging. Worship should be motivating. Worship should be strengthening. Worship should be empowering for you. Worship should be convicting and equipping you. Equipping you to do what? Equipping you for going out into the mission field and doing the work of Christ. And that's in you. Where you work, where you play, where you live, and where you go to school. And claiming the inheritance of the Lord. That's what you're supposed to do when you walk out of worship, to claim and to appropriate your inheritance in Christ. You say, what is that? Your territories, your opportunities, your spheres of influence, wherever God places you, with your coworkers, with the people you're up shoulder with your classmates, with your neighbors. Those whom you meet every day who are desperate to know that Jesus Christ saves from the guttermost to the uttermost. Who desperate to know that Jesus forgives the repentant sinner. That Jesus restores the brokenhearted. That Jesus redeems those who confess. And he is knocking on their doors through you. And so Joshua gathers the people in this new worship center to worship the Lord. But he also did what I have been trying to do throughout this series of messages. That's what he was trying to do. He was saying, don't let your inheritance go unclaimed. Don't let your effectiveness for Jesus Christ go to waste. Don't let the busyness of this world keep you from being a true apostle, the sent out of Christ. Wherever you live and work, don't let the weariness of this world cause you to quit your call in life of reconciling men and women, boys and girls to Christ. Don't let the activities of life deviate you from your primary activity, which is being an ambassador for Jesus Christ. Don't let your social life be without purpose. And so Joshua pleads with them. Look again at verse 3. Underline it in your Bible. Let it be an encouragement to you. Let it be a challenge to you. How long will you put off taking that which the Lord your God has already given you? Hear me right on this one. You see, Joshua, in his intensity and in his exasperation with the people of God, he is saying to them, every passing day is a day lost in the program of completing the occupation of the land. He is saying that every passing day is a day lost in which the enemy could regroup and come back and become re-entrenched in the land. That all of what God has done, and all of that we have seen, those of you been following this series of messages, would have been gone to waste. After all of that, because some of them were not claiming their inheritance. Listen, I have been ministering well over 3 decades now, and I have witnessed firsthand the significance of the warning of Jesus. In Matthew chapter 12, verse 45, Jesus was saying that when an evil spirit leaves a person and departs from that person, when that person comes to Christ, and then nothing happens in that person's life, that evil spirit is watching. He hasn't gone too far. And he was seeing that that person never claimed the promises of God, never claimed the empowerment of the Holy Spirit, never claimed the inner filling of the Holy Spirit, never claimed their inheritance in Christ. And Jesus said that evil spirit will come back, but he will not come back alone. He will bring 7 with him. Beloved, I have seen people who have cried buckets and they claim to commit their life to Christ, but went on without any claim of the inheritance. They never claimed the power over sin. They never claimed power over temptation. They surrendered to it. They never claimed their inheritance in and with Christ. And they, within just a matter of time, they become so hardened, that nothing and nobody is able to penetrate that heart. I've seen it. The danger of not claiming all of your inheritance in Christ. I've seen it too many times to doubt it. And that is why Joshua is crying to his people. He's saying, don't let one more day go by without you claiming your rightful place as an ambassador of Jesus Christ, without claiming your rightful power in Christ, without claiming your victory through Christ, without claiming your authority from Christ, without your rightful inheritance with Christ, without your rightful inner filling of the Holy Spirit that will empower you. And then you go and do that every single day. The danger of quitting too soon. Because quitting is what? So many people give into it. And it's so subtle. And it can happen slowly. And you wake up and you realize that you have quit. Christopher Columbus struggled for years to have an audience with Queen Isabella of Spain. I mean, he tried, and he tried again. Oh, but she and Ferdinand, her husband, were so busy. They were so busy fighting the Moors. They were so busy in trying to keep the empire's soul and spirit and body. She didn't have time to waste on this dreamer of a sailor who was telling her that you can go east by going west. It's crazy. But he would not quit. And he would not give up. And he kept on trying. Week after week, month after month, year after year. He would not give up. Finally, what she did what a lot of leaders do. She formed a committee. And that committee studied Christopher Columbus's proposal. Took 5 years. 5 years. And he would not give up. And he would not quit. And then came their consensus. The idea is impossible. But Christopher Columbus would not give up. He would not quit, although quitting was easy. He would not quit. And so a second committee was formed. This one took a year. And then after a year came the decision. The consensus was the idea is too expensive. But he would not give up. He would not quit. He would not surrender. And finally, Isabella, just to get rid of him, this persistent dreamer, gave him what he wanted and sent him on his way. I thought about this, and you probably have too. If he didn't persist, probably wouldn't be sitting here. Who knows, we may have, but I'm convinced he probably wouldn't be here. When faced with resistance, try persistence. When you're faced with resistance, try persistence. And then I thought, I had another thought this week. It hit me hard. What if God gave up on me? Some of you came to Christ late, some of you came to Christ early. And whether it is a year or 10 years or 50 years that Christ pursued you until you surrendered to Him, what if He gave up on you? What if He quit on you? You would not have known Him. You would not have experienced forgiveness. You would not have known that you are on your way to heaven and have eternal life with Him. But thank God, He does not quit. And neither should we. Listen to the words of Joshua. How long? How long will you wait before you take your possession of the land that the Lord, the God of your fathers, has given you? How long? How long?
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2: I was the youngest of 11 children. Mother was always concerned about my health, but she's the one who died young when I was only 14. Shortly after that, I passed out and doctors discovered that I had 3 kidneys, 2 on one side, so they operated to remove the single one. I'd known Cora since we were 9 years old in Sunday school, and we began dating when I was 16. We married when I was 18. The next summer, I was hauling feed in my truck when the spring broke, and the truck skidded and then rolled onto a car with 5 people. I was frantic, fearing I had killed them. They were okay. But what if I had died? Where would I spend eternity? When our son was born, the same question haunted me. I'd gone to church all my life, but didn't understand that God promises eternal life only through the blood of Christ. I prayed and received Christ as Savior. We homeschooled our kids when it wasn't even legal, so they would know God's ways instead of the world's. We farmed and built barns in our Missouri farming community. Our faith was tested when a horse fell on our young daughter, but we prayed as she lay in ICU, and God healed her. We've been through many catastrophes, several serious car wrecks, a fire that burned one of our barns, and even lawsuits. But God is faithful, and our children serve the Lord. I'm Mitchell Boggs, and I know that Jesus will set you free, and if the Son therefore shall make you free, ye shall be free indeed.
1: If you would like to be free from the weight of sin by accepting Jesus Christ as Lord and Savior, call 1-888-NEED-HIM right now. Free Indeed is a production of Pacific Garden Mission, 1458 South Canal Street, Chicago, Illinois, 60607. 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

0: The question isn't, do you need a Savior? The question is, do you know you need a Savior? The Bible says you do, and it says the only true Savior is Jesus Christ. Billy Graham explains.
1: The Bible says, and there is no God else besides me, a just God and a Savior. There is none beside me. Look unto me and be saved, all the ends of the earth, for I am God and there's none else. Isaiah 45. This salvation was provided exclusively through our Lord Jesus Christ, who died for our sins outside the gates of Jerusalem. Jesus Christ has offered to forgive man's sin and to meet his deepest longings and meet his deepest needs. He's ready to come into your heart today if you will put your trust and your confidence in him.
0: You can learn more about beginning a relationship with Jesus at findpeacewithgod.net. 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
1: When I was a boy growing up in Chicago, Christian college students would come and walk us kids to Sunday school. Sometimes I went alone to Sunday school across the street from us, and there I failed to memorize verses from the Bible, except for one. If we confess our sins, He is faithful and just to forgive us our sins and to cleanse us from all unrighteousness. I enlisted in the Navy as soon as I was 18, and I was very clean living, didn't drink, dance, or do the town with other guys. We had all received a New Testament that I brought with me everywhere I went. Finally, when we were based in the Philippines, I started going to bars and drinking, but I never got drunk. The next year, I was based in Japan, and there I lived with a girl I met in a bar. I had long discussions on board ship with a sailor who said I was headed for hell, but I dismissed that kind of talk that I was a sinner. Then one night, my girlfriend and I had a fight, and I got drunk and smoked some pot and went home in a rage. I beat her to death. I was sentenced to 7 years in prison in Japan, where I finally read the New Testament. An evangelist who came to the prison helped me understand who Jesus was and how He died for our sins. I knelt and gave my life to Christ. The verse I had memorized as a child then became real to me. Jesus set me free of guilt and shame. After I served my time and returned to the States, God sent me to Bible school to prepare me for His service. I'm Stephen Thompson. If the Son therefore shall make you free, you shall be free indeed.
0: If you would like to be free from the weight of sin by receiving Jesus Christ as Lord and Savior, or maybe you have questions about it, call 1-888-NEED-HIM right now. 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

0: is a social media influencer who spent years struggling with infertility. It was a constant emotional battle until she came to a realization.
1: 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It's 100% found within Jesus.
0: People often search for happiness in their circumstances. That is a losing game. Billy Graham explains.
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0: 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We're the Billy Graham Evangelistic Association.

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Let's do another verse of that one. Okay, we don't do that. I'll put it on here.

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0: With this oil, and at the direction of God, I anoint you, Saul, son of Kish, as the Lord's chosen king of Israel.
1: But the anointing of Saul as king had been done in secret. God's choice of a king had not been made known to the nation. When the time had finally come, Samuel sent messengers into all Israel, saying,
2: "Hear ye! Hear ye! Samuel, priest, judge, and prophet of God, herewith requests that all the children of Israel

0: summoned to Mizpah to hear the will of God, who has graciously granted your request for a king. Now, therefore, present yourselves before the Lord by your tribes, for God himself shall choose a king from among you.
1: Prayer was offered for divine guidance. Then followed the solemn ceremony of casting the lot. By this method, God would now indicate to all the people his divine choice of a leader for them. In silence, the assembled multitude awaited the outcome. First, the tribe of Benjamin was chosen from among the 12 tribes. Then the lot was cast for a family of that tribe. Finally, the lot was cast for the member of that family who was to be their king. The lot fell upon Saul. But Saul was nowhere to be found.
2: O God, Lord of heaven and earth, if it be thy will that Saul, the son of Kish, be king of Israel, reveal unto us his whereabouts.
3: Behold, Saul has hidden himself among the baggage.
2: Thank you, Lord. Run quickly and bring him here.
4: Yes,

0: Judges and people of Israel, here before me is the man whom God has chosen to be your king. Behold how he stands head and shoulder taller than any of you. There is none like him in all the kingdom. Be it known unto you, people of Israel, that your king is not to be like the kings of the heathen nations. Your king is not to be an absolute monarch, but he is to be in subjection to the will of the Most High God. The manner of the kingdom and the principles of the government.
1: While most of the people accepted God's choice of Saul for their king, there was a large group that did not.
2: I tell you, fellow tribesmen, that Saul is not the right man to be king. I refuse to acknowledge him as king, and I shall do all in my power to see that he does not become king. Even though he was chosen by the casting of lot, I refuse to abide by it. He's a Benjamite. And what is a Benjamite? A small fellow from the smallest of all the tribes. To choose a king from the tribe of Benjamin is to neglect both Judah and Ephraim, the largest and most powerful tribes.
3: I agree, gentlemen. In fact, I suggest that we refuse to recognize Saul as king, that we don't even pretend allegiance to him.
2: Brothers, quiet, please, quiet. I think that I am as well qualified to be king as anyone in all Israel, and I hereby announce my desire.
4: Samuel, sir.
5: Yes, Saul.
4: Many of the people are opposed to my becoming their king. I hear that some of the tribes are putting up men of their own choosing as candidates for king. And so, sir, I think it would be best if I return to my usual duties.
5: You display a very wise and humble spirit, my son.
4: I shall leave in your capable hands the administration of the government, as you have so faithfully done these many years.
5: Go and return to your home. In his own way, God shall establish you as his chosen servant to rule.
6: Master, sir?
4: Yes?
6: A young man wishes an audience with you, Master.
4: An audience?
6: Yes, Master.
4: Probably another discontented Ephraimite. Disappointed because he was not chosen king. Well, show him in.
6: The Master will see you, sir.
7: Long live the king.
4: I am not king. I am Saul, son of Kish, a farmer. I happen to have been caught up in a whirl of circumstances that confuse me and have caused distress and trouble among the tribes.
8: Well, your majesty, there are some of us who believe with all our hearts that you have been chosen of God to be king, king of Israel, and we have sworn allegiance to you.
4: Well, I'm afraid that you're doomed to disappointment. Because I'm going home and once again take up my duties as a tiller of the soil.
8: We will escort you there, your majesty.
4: Escort me home? Oh, what for?
8: You are our king, your majesty. And your safety and well-being is our main concern.
4: I appreciate all this, and I want to thank your group for their belief in the divine choice and their concern for me. But thanks, I'll get home all right, my servant and I.
5: Saul, my son, may I voice an opinion?
4: Oh, yes, your grace.
5: You, Saul, have been divinely chosen as king. These young men have faith and belief in that choice. Do not take away from them the honor of escorting their king to his home.
4: I honor and respect your advice, Samuel, and I shall always do your bidding. So if they insist, they may accompany me home.
8: Thank you, your majesty. We await your command. Long.

0: Oh, but this plowing is hard work. Well, one more round of the field and we'll quit for the day. Take care of these oxen, and be sure to give them plenty of feed. They worked hard.
1: Yes, master.
0: A while ago, as I passed by the city gate, I heard much wailing and weeping. What ails the people that they weep?
1: There is trouble, master, among the tribes east of the Jordan River.
0: Trouble? What sort of trouble?
1: Today, a messenger came from the city of Jabesh-Gilead. He said that Nahash, the Ammonite king, and his army had invaded and taken all the territory east of the Jordan River, all except the city of Jabesh-Gilead. Nahash and his army are even now awaiting word from the elders of that city. It seems that King Nahash will permit the inhabitants of Jabesh to live only if they agree to become his slaves.
0: Have they agreed to this?
1: Oh, no, master. You see, sir, the king of Ammon insists as a mark of their subjection to him that each and every man, woman, and child of Jabesh have his right eye put out.
0: Their right eyes gouged out?
1: Yes, master.
0: Why, it's outrageous, unthinkable. We must put an end to Nahash and his cruel demand. Well,
1: there isn't much time to do anything, master. King Nahash gave the Jabeshites just 7 days to make up their minds. If he receives no word by that time, he will carry out his threat.
0: Oh, he will. He will not. Go quickly and bring me a sharp knife. No. I will get it. You gather together several score young men, strong and fleet of foot. Hurry! There is no time to waste.
1: Master, sir, here are the men you requested.
0: Men, you have heard of the danger to our fellow tribesmen across the river in Jabesh. Although they have formed a community by themselves, and they've had nothing to do with our tribes for several generations, we must go to their rescue. Yes, now I see many of you staring with awe and wonderment at this bloody mess.
2: Yes, Your Majesty. What is it?
0: I have just finished hewing my yoke of oxen into small pieces. It is these pieces that you will be concerned with.
2: We await your orders, Your Majesty.
0: Speed is of the utmost importance. There are but 6 days left in which to rescue the people of Jabesh-Gilead. Somehow we must gather together thousands of young men from the far corners of Israel and march against the Ammonite hordes.
2: Israel's young men are little prepared for war, Your Majesty.
0: True, but we have God and decency and right on our side. Now I want you young men to run quickly throughout all the coasts of Israel. Each of you will make known the plight of our fellow Israelites at Jabesh, requesting that all able-bodied men come to Bezek at once to join in the battle against Ammon. You will hold aloft one of these pieces of oxen and sail.
2: For all you men of Israel, look upon this piece of ox I hold in my hand. If ye do not answer the call to arms and join Samuel and Saul in defending the city of Jabesh-Gilead against the Ammonites, so shall it be done to your oxen. Report at once to Saul at Bezek.
3: Now the dread of the Lord fell upon the people, and they came out as one man.
2: King!
0: Did you number the men who have reported for duty?
2: Yes, Your Majesty. There are 300,000 men from Israel and 30,000 from Judah. It would be almost impossible to form so many untrained men into anything resembling an army in so short a time, Your Majesty.
0: The Lord God is a God of miracles.
2: Yes, Your Majesty.
1: Master, there are several men who have just come from Jabesh-Gilead and wish an audience with His Majesty.
0: Show them in.
1: Yes, Master. You may come in.
0: You are from Jabesh-Gilead?
4: Yes, Your Majesty.
0: Has the situation changed?
4: No, Your Majesty. King Nahash will slay all of our people and burn our city if we do not agree to having our right eyes gouged out.
0: Return to your elders at once and tell them that help is coming. By sunup tomorrow morning, we will be there and rescue Jabesh-Gilead from that heathen, cruel king.
4: Oh, thank you, your honor, thank you. I'll return immediately with the glad tidings. Long live the king, long live the king.
5: Is there anything I can do to help prepare these untrained and unorganized hordes into the semblance of an army, your majesty?
0: 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Then the three of you report back to me.
5: Yes, sir, your majesty.
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3: When the messenger returned to Jabesh-Gilead and told the people all that Saul had said, they were exceedingly glad. And the men of Jabesh-Gilead sent a messenger to the wicked king Nahash.
8: Your Majesty, this man is one of the representatives of Jabesh.
9: Yes, I remember him. Come forward, slave.
4: Long live the king. Long live the king.
9: You have a message from your people?
4: Yes, your majesty.
9: Your people have given up hope? They are ready to have their right eye put out? Or do they prefer death?
4: Tomorrow, your majesty, all Jabesh-Gilead will come out to you and... You shall do as you desire with them.
9: We'll gouge out your right eyes, just as we said we'd do.
4: Yes.
9: Return to your people and prepare them for the fun of having their right eyes put out tomorrow.
4: Yes, your majesty. Long live the king. Long live the king.
3: Meanwhile, at Bezek, in the camp of Saul and the 130,000 young Israelites.
5: Your Majesty, here are the two men of unusual strength, courage, and intelligence you requested.
0: Greetings, men.
10: Greetings, Your Majesty.
0: Encamped outside the city of Jabesh, on the other side of Jordan, is King Nahash and his army. On the morrow, he's either going to destroy every man, woman, and child of Jabesh-Gilead and burn their city, or put out the right eye of every one of them and make them his slaves. We are here to prevent this. Jabesh-Gilead is only 10 miles away, yet getting there presents some problems. There is the River Jordan to cross. Above all, we must approach the camp of King Nahash without his knowledge, surprise him and his army. For this delicate, difficult operation, I am depending upon you three.
5: We will do our best,
10: yes,
5: Your Majesty.
0: We will divide our 130,000 men into three companies. Each of you will be in charge of one of those companies. You will approach the Ammonite camp from three different directions. Just at sunup, while the enemy still sleeps, you will attack simultaneously at a given signal from...
8: Your Majesty!
9: Go away, go away, I'm asleep!
8: But Your Majesty, there's a battle raging. The enemy has attacked.
9: Go away, Battle?
8: The enemy has attacked.
9: What enemy?
8: The Israelites.
9: The Israelites don't have an army. They don't even have a general.
8: Nevertheless, Your Majesty, they have attacked, and their army is playing havoc with our men. Hear them, sir. They draw near even in the very center of our camp.
9: Where are my clothes? Lackey, get my suit of armor.
8: Yes, sir.
9: Lackey! Are we going to lose the battle, General?
8: Well, no, if we don't get to...
9: Where's my armor bearer? Armor bearer! Armor bearer! Oh, careful with that suit of armor. Has anything been done to you about awakening the soldiers and calling them to battle?
8: It was all so sudden, sir, that there hasn't been time to...
9: Well,
8: do any...
9: go out there and do something, General. Organize a defense. Chase the enemy away. Kill them. Then go to Jabesh and destroy the people and the city. Immediately. That's an order.
8: Yes, Your Majesty. Long live the king. Long live the king.
9: General, come back here. Remain with me. If things go too badly, I'll have to escape the best I can, and I'll need your help and protection.
8: Yes, Your Majesty.
3: And the armies of Saul came into the midst of the camp in the morning watch and cut down the Ammonites until a heat of day. And those who survived were scattered so that no two of them were left together. After the battle, Samuel stood before the children of Israel and said,
10: People of Israel, God has this day given you a signal victory over the enemy. Can there be any doubt left in the minds of any of you that Saul, son of Kish, is truly the divinely chosen king of Israel? People of Israel, today God has performed miracles on our behalf. Today marks the beginning of the reign of Saul as your king. King of Israel! Come, my people. Let us go to Gilgal and there renew the kingdom.
3: So all the people went

0: idolatrous Philistines who troubled Israel.
1: During all the time that Samuel ruled Israel as judge, prophet, and high priest, we lived in peace with the Philistines. Yet they were among us as our overlords, exacting tribute and servitude. I think it is time we put a stop to this.
2: I doubt, Your Highness, if anyone will argue with you on that point.
1: My father, the king, is stationed at Gilgal with 2,000 men. Nearby, a matter of only a mile, is a garrison of Philistine soldiers. Undoubtedly, they watch the king's camp, guarding against a surprise attack. But we here at Gibeah are not watched, for we are 5 miles away from the Philistine garrison.
2: You are thinking, sir, that we could launch a surprise attack?
1: That is exactly what I'm thinking. The Philistine stronghold is on the south side of a deep and rugged valley or gorge. With swift action and secret movement, we could surprise them. Overcoming the garrison would then be a simple matter.
0: And Jonathan defeated the garrison, which was at Gibeah. And the Philistines heard of it and were very angry. Word was also taken to Saul at Gilgal.
3: Your Majesty, may I approach and speak to you about a very important matter?
4: Of course, Abner. Come forward.
3: It has come to my attention, Your Majesty, that the king of the Philistines is furious about the destruction of his garrison at Gibeah.
4: Well, I don't blame him. I would be too.
3: But, sir, it means total war against us. The king has called all able-bodied Philistines to join the army. They are at this minute preparing to march against us.
4: Well, Abner, war with the Philistines had to come sooner or later. Send messengers immediately through all Israel, calling all our able-bodied men to Michmash to prepare to meet the Philistine army.
0: The Philistines muster to fight with Israel 30,000 chariots and 6,000 horsemen and troops like the sand of the seashore in multitude. And when the men of Israel saw the huge army of Philistines, they became filled with fear and did hide themselves in caves and in holes and in rocks and in tombs and in cisterns.
3: The situation is becoming serious, Your Honor. When shall we attack?
4: Samuel said he would come here and offer burnt offerings and peace offerings before the Lord. Furthermore, he specifically told me I must wait 7 days till he should come and show me what I should do.
0: The work of seeking God by sacrifice was a most solemn and important work. And God required that the king and the people search their hearts and repent of their sins, that the offering might be made with acceptance before him, and that his blessing might attend their efforts to conquer the enemy. The time for the proving of Saul had come. As the chosen leader and king, he was now to show whether or not he would depend on God and patiently wait. Could God trust him in trying places as the ruler of his people? Would he listen to God's commands and obey them? Would he turn the attention of his faint-hearted soldiers to the God of heaven, who alone could help them? Day after day, Saul tarried, but without doing anything himself to encourage the people and inspire their confidence in God. He became more impatient. Finally, on the 7th day, Saul said,
4: "Bring me the burnt offerings here to me, and the peace offerings."
0: Equipped as he was with armor and weapons of war, he approached the altar of God and offered the burnt offerings. By this act, he was really saying that he was both king and a priest. Now, as soon as he had finished with the offerings, behold, Samuel came. When Samuel heard what Saul had done, he said to him,
5: "You have done foolishly. You have not kept the commandment of the Lord your God, which he commanded you. The Lord would have established your kingdom over Israel forever. But now your kingdom, Saul, shall not continue after you. The Lord has sought out a man after his own heart and has appointed him over his people, because you have not kept what the Lord commanded you."
0: And Samuel departed from Saul. Then great fear fell upon the people.
4: How many of our soldiers are left, Abner?
3: About 600, Your Majesty.
4: There isn't much we

0: can do against the Philistines with only 600 men.
1: And the Philistines know that, sir. Even today, they sent out 3 companies of men to confiscate food and supplies. What are we going to do?
0: With only 600 men, there is nothing anyone can do.
2: But the king was wrong. There was one man among those in camp that could and did do something. And this man said to his armor-bearer,
3: "Let us go over into the Philistine garrison on the other side of the gorge. It may be that the Lord will work for us, for nothing can hinder the Lord from saving by many or by few."
4: "You need but command, your highness. I am with you."
3: "Good. You and I shall go out of camp secretly, lest my father the king find out about our purpose. We will make our way down the steep cliff to the bottom of the gorge. Then, by using protruding rocks and ridges of the valley, we will pass unheard and unseen to the very foot of the Philistine garrison."
4: "It will be a dangerous mission, your highness, but with care and caution, it can be done."
3: "When we are safely there, we shall suddenly step out from behind a rock and reveal ourselves to the Philistines."
4: "And have spears hurled at us?"
3: "I don't think so. I think they will be so surprised that they will do nothing except perhaps inquire what we're doing so close to their garrison."
4: "Yes, I agree. Then what, your highness?"
3: "I'll discuss the plan of attack with you when we get there. Are you with me?"
4: "I am ready, your highness."
3: "Very well. We'll leave camp separately, saunter away as if we had nothing special in mind, and we'll meet behind that large rock at the edge of the cliff."
2: Carefully, the two men made their way down to the bottom of the gorge, then silently threaded their way to a position below the Philistine fortress. Hidden behind a protruding rock, they counseled together.
3: "In a moment, we shall step out into full view of the guards up there on the cliff. If they call down to us to remain here until they can come and get us, we shall do just that. But if they say unto us, 'Come up here,' then we will go up, and it shall be a sign unto us. Are you ready?"
4: "Yes, your highness."
3: "O Lord God of Israel, be with us as we attempt to save thy people from the savagery of the heathen Philistines. Come, let us step out into full view of the garrison."
4: "I am ready, your highness." "They see us, your highness."
3: "So I notice, and they're astonished, scarcely believing their eyes."
4: "That one, he appears to be a captain. He's about to yell down to us."
5: "You Israelites down there, come up here, and we'll show you the strength of our garrison."
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6: Whichever, just do it today. Bye for now.
7: And God bless.
8: This has been Your Story Hour, building for a better tomorrow.
6: This is Aunt Carol
7: and Uncle Dan saying
6: goodbye, everyone.
8: See you again next time.

0: The Bible is also called God's Word. In God's Word, we find wisdom and help to guide us through life. Do you want to know what God is like? How He thinks? How He feels? What He wants from you and for you? Then remember to always listen carefully to His words. Think about them and hide them in your heart.
1: Psalm 119, verse 105. Your word is a lamp to my

0: When the two spies returned from Jericho, they reported immediately to Joshua.
1: Well, what did you find out?
2: Two things, sir. First, the people of Jericho are frightened to death of us. And second, the walls of their city are very strong, and the gates manned at all times.
1: You think we can take the city?
2: Yes, I think we can, sir. They haven't the heart to stand and fight against us.
1: All right, then let us go and attack the city.
2: So be it, sir.
1: But first, we must prepare to cross the Jordan. For this, the people must sanctify themselves. For tomorrow, the Lord will do wonders among us.
0: And the angel of the Lord said unto Joshua,
3: This day will God begin to magnify thee in the sight of Israel, that they may know that as God was with Moses, so he will be with thee. And thou shalt command the priests that bear the ark of the covenant, saying, When ye are come to the brink of the Jordan, ye shall stand still in Jordan.
4: Well, Ahab, I think we're all ready to go in the morning. Do you really think the children realize the importance of what we're about to do?
5: I hope so, Sharon. I've done my best to impress it on their minds.
6: Mother, I can hardly believe it. Tomorrow we shall be in Canaan. It doesn't seem possible.
4: I know, dear. I find it hard to believe myself.
7: What I don't understand, Father, is how we're going to cross. I mean, the water's awfully deep and swift, and nobody's doing anything about building a bridge.
5: It does seem strange, son. But Joshua's orders were very definite, so I'm sure he knows what he's doing.
7: Father, I don't know when I've been up so early. I'm so sleepy.
5: You've never crossed the Jordan into Canaan before either, Nahum. Joshua told us all to be ready at dawn. So here we are.
7: Well, why don't we go then?
4: Look at all the people gathered at the water's edge. Thousands and thousands of them. And so quiet in this early light.
5: It's a solemn moment for us, Sharon.
4: I know.
5: Now the priests are bearing the Ark of the Covenant down to the water.
7: I see Uncle Nabat over there with his helmet on. See?
5: Now the priests are right by the Jordan's edge.
4: They're stepping right into the water. Why, what's happening?
7: The waters of the Jordan have stopped flowing.
4: Stopped?
5: The waters which came down from above have stopped and risen in a heap. Those that go down towards the sea have been cut off.
4: The priests are walking across the riverbed, carrying the ark. They're walking on dry ground in the midst of the Jordan.
5: It will soon be our turn. Is everybody ready?
6: Yes, Father. Oh, I can hardly wait.
7: Now the people just in front of us are beginning to move. There they go!
6: I'm so excited.
4: We all are, dear. Now be careful. Down we go to the river's edge. Some of the stones are loose.
6: Oh, ouch!
5: What is it, Shebna? Did you hurt yourself?
6: Not really. Just twisted my ankle a little bit. The ground's awfully rough, and I didn't look where I put my feet.
4: I told you to be careful. Now let's follow your father. There we go.
5: We're here. We're in Canaan. Oh, Sharon, children, after all these years, look. Look at the green grass and the trees. This is the promised land.
0: And all the people passed over Jordan on dry land. Then the angel spoke to Joshua again, saying,
3: Take 12 men, Joshua, one from each of the 12 tribes, and send them to the midst of Jordan. And take from there 12 stones to carry over to the lodging place where ye shall camp this night.
0: Then, when everyone had passed over, and the 12 men had each collected a stone, Joshua commanded the priests,
8: Come now up out of Jordan!
5: As soon as the priest's feet were lifted up into the bank again, the waters came back. Now we are all truly in Canaan. We have returned to the land of our ancestors.
8: Now we are in Canaan, in the plain of Jericho, even as the Lord promised. Therefore, let the 12 men from the 12 tribes make a mound of the 12 stones they took from the bed of Jordan.
0: And the 12 men who had collected the stones from where the priests had stood in the river before the waters rushed back put them in a heap in the middle of the camp. And Joshua addressed all the children of Israel, saying,
8: When your children shall ask their fathers in time to come, What mean these stones? Then you shall let your children know, saying, Israel came over this Jordan on dry land. For the Lord your God dried up the waters of Jordan from before you until you were passed over, as the Lord your God did to the Red Sea, which he dried up from before us until we were gone over, that all the people on the earth might know the hand of the Lord, that it is mighty, and that ye might fear the Lord your God forever.

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1: July 25th. As we look into the Old Testament for today, we'll be reading from the book of 2 Chronicles, chapter 14, beginning at verse 1, and we'll go through chapter 16, verse 14. We'll see that Uzzah is another sad example of a man who made a splendid beginning but had a tragic ending. Early in his reign, he relied on the Lord, and God gave him a great victory. Then he believed the prophet's message and removed the idols from the land and called the people to reaffirm their allegiance to the Lord. He even deposed the queen mother for her idolatry. But when he had been king 36 years, he stopped relying on the Lord. He took the Lord's treasuries and bought protection from a heathen king. The prophet Hanani told the king what was wrong. His heart was not loyal to the Lord. Instead of humbling himself and obeying, as he had done before, in anger, Uzzah resisted the word of God's servant. And when we're wrong, we should admit it instead of trying to resist God. God is much stronger than our stubbornness. God is with us. Seek Him. God answers prayer. Trust Him. God rewards faithfulness, so obey Him. You never outgrow the ability to sin. Noah was a mature man when he got drunk, and so was Abraham when he lied about his wife. Moses was a seasoned leader when he lost his temper, and so was David when he committed adultery and murder. Uzzah's corpse lay on a bed of fragrant spices, but his name was not nearly as fragrant as it had been. And with that, let's begin today's reading in the Old Testament. July 25th, 2 Chronicles chapter 14, verse 1, through chapter 16, verse 14. When Abijah died, he was buried in the city of David. Then his son Uzzah became the next king. There was peace in the land for 10 years. For Uzzah did what was pleasing and good in the sight of the Lord his God. He removed the pagan altars and the shrines. He smashed the sacred pillars and cut down the Asherah poles. He commanded the people of Judah to seek the Lord, the God of their ancestors, and to obey his law and his commands. Uzzah also removed the pagan shrines, as well as the incense altars from every one of Judah's towns. So Uzzah's kingdom enjoyed a period of peace. During those peaceful years, he was able to build up the fortified cities throughout Judah. No one tried to make war against him at this time, for the Lord was giving him rest from his enemies. Uzzah told the people of Judah, "Let us build towns and fortify them with walls, towers, gates, and bars. The land is ours because we sought the Lord our God, and he has given us rest from our enemies." So they went ahead with these projects and brought them to completion. King Uzzah had an army of 300,000 warriors from the tribe of Judah, armed with large shields and spears. He also had an army of 280,000 warriors from the tribe of Benjamin, armed with small shields and bows. Both armies were composed of courageous fighting men. Once an Ethiopian named Zerah attacked Judah with an army of 1 million men and 300 chariots. They advanced to the city of Maresha, so Uzzah deployed his armies for battle in the valley north of Maresha. Then Uzzah cried out to the Lord his God, "O Lord, no one but you can help the powerless against the mighty. Help us, O Lord our God, for we trust in you alone. It is in your name that we have come against this vast horde. O Lord, you are our God. Do not let mere men prevail against you." So the Lord defeated the Ethiopians in the presence of Uzzah and the army of Judah, and the enemy fled. Uzzah and his army pursued them as far as Gerar, and so many Ethiopians fell that they were unable to rally. They were destroyed by the Lord and his army, and the army of Judah carried off vast quantities of plunder. While they were at Gerar, they attacked all the towns in that area, and terror from the Lord came upon the people there. As a result, vast quantities of plunder were taken from these towns too. They also attacked the camps of herdsmen
2: and captured many sheep and camels before finally returning to Jerusalem. Then the Spirit of God came upon Azariah, son of Oded, and he went out to meet King Azza as he was returning from the battle. "Listen to me, Azza," he shouted. "Listen, all you people of Judah and Benjamin. The Lord will stay with you as long as you stay with him. Whenever you seek him, you will find him. But if you abandon him, he will abandon you." For a long time, Israel was without the true God, without a priest to teach them, and without God's law. But whenever you were in distress and turned to the Lord, the God of Israel, and sought him out, you found him. During those dark times, it was not safe to travel. Problems troubled the nation on every hand. Nation fought against nation, and city against city, for God was troubling you with every kind of problem. And now, you men of Judah, be strong and courageous, for your work will be rewarded. When Azza heard this message from Azariah the prophet, he took courage and removed all the idols in the land of Judah and Benjamin and in the towns he had captured in the hill country of Ephraim. And he repaired the altar of the Lord, which stood in front of the foyer of the Lord's temple. Then Azza called together all the people of Judah and Benjamin, along with the people of Ephraim, Manasseh, and Simeon, who had settled among them. Many had moved to Judah during Azza's reign when they saw that the Lord his God was with him. The people gathered at Jerusalem in late spring, during the 15th year of Azza's reign. On that day they sacrificed to the Lord some of the animals they had taken as plunder in the battle, 700 oxen and 7,000 sheep and goats. Then they entered into a covenant to seek the Lord, the God of their ancestors, with all their heart and soul. They agreed that anyone who refused to seek the Lord, the God of Israel, would be put to death, whether young or old, man or woman. They shouted out their oath of loyalty to the Lord with trumpets blaring and horns sounding. All were happy about this covenant, for they had entered into it with all their hearts. Eagerly they sought after God, and they found him, and the Lord gave them rest from their enemies on every side. King Azza even deposed his grandmother Maacah from her position as queen mother because she had made an obscene Asherah pole. He cut down the pole, broke it up, and burned it in the Kidron Valley. Although the pagan shrines were not completely removed from Israel, Azza remained fully committed to the Lord throughout his life. He brought into the temple of God the silver and gold and the utensils that he and his father had dedicated. So there was no more war until the 35th year of Azza's reign. In the 36th year of Azza's reign, King Baasha of Israel invaded Judah and fortified Ramah in order to prevent anyone from entering or leaving King Azza's territory in Judah. Azza responded by taking the silver and gold from the treasuries of the Lord's temple and from the royal palace. He sent it to King Ben-Hadad of Aram, who was ruling in Damascus, along with this message: "Let us renew the treaty that existed between your father and my father. See, I am sending you a gift of silver and gold. Break your treaty with King Baasha of Israel so that he will leave me alone." Ben-Hadad agreed to King Azza's request and sent his armies to attack Israel. They conquered the towns of Ijon, Dan, Abel Beth-Maacah, and all the store cities in Naphtali. As soon as Baasha of Israel heard what was happening, he abandoned his project of fortifying Ramah. Then King Azza called out all the men of Judah to carry away the building stones and timbers that Baasha had been using to fortify Ramah. Azza used these materials to fortify the towns of Geba and Mizpah. At that time, Hanani the seer came to King Azza and told him, "Because you have put your trust in the king of Aram instead of in the Lord your God, you missed your chance to destroy the army of the king of Aram. Don't you remember what happened to the Ethiopians and Libyans and their vast army with all their chariots and horsemen? At that time, you relied on the Lord, and he handed them all over to you. The eyes of the Lord search the whole earth in order to strengthen those whose hearts are fully committed to him. What a fool you have been! From now on, you will be at war. Asa became so angry with Hanani for saying this that he threw him into prison. At that time, Asa also began to oppress some of his people. The rest of the events of Asa's reign, from beginning to end, are recorded in the book of the kings of Judah and Israel. In the 39th year of his reign, Asa developed a serious foot disease. Even when the disease became life-threatening, he did not seek the Lord's help, but sought help only from his physicians. So he died in the 41st year of his reign. He was buried in the tomb he had carved out for himself in the city of David. He was laid on a bed perfumed with sweet spices and ointments, and at his funeral the people built a huge fire in his honor. July 25th. In the New Testament today, we'll be reading from the book of Romans chapter 9, verses 1 through 24. In a part of the Bible that emphasizes the sovereignty of God, we see Paul sorrowing, we see him praying and worshiping. He did not feel that God's sovereignty in any way destroyed man's responsibility. The God who ordains the end, that is, saving the lost, also ordains the means to the end, the prayers and witness of his people. They go together. God is not obligated to save anybody, for all deserve to be condemned. Even Israel was chosen only because of his grace and love. Therefore, nobody can criticize God or say he is unfair. That he is merciful to sinners should make us rejoice. Israel's rejection of Christ did not ruin God's plan, for he went to the Gentiles who gladly received the good news. However, God has a remnant among the Jews, and believing Jews and Gentiles are one in the church. That's because his mercy endures forever. July 25th, Romans chapter 9, verses 1 through 24. In the presence of Christ, I, Paul, speak with utter truthfulness. I do not lie, and my conscience and the Holy Spirit confirm that what I am saying is true. My heart is filled with bitter sorrow and unending grief for my people, my Jewish brothers and sisters. I would be willing to be forever cursed, cut off from Christ, if that would save them. They are the people of Israel, chosen to be God's special children. God revealed his glory to them. He made covenants with them and gave his law to them. They have the privilege of worshiping him and receiving his wonderful promises. Their ancestors were great people of God, and Christ himself was a Jew, as far as his human nature is concerned. And he is God, who rules over everything and is worthy of eternal praise. Amen. Well then, has God failed to fulfill his promise to the Jews? No, for not everyone born into a Jewish family is truly a Jew. Just the fact that they are descendants of Abraham doesn't make them truly Abraham's children. For the scriptures say, Isaac is the son through whom your descendants will be counted, though Abraham had other children too. This means that Abraham's physical descendants are not necessarily children of God. It is the children of the promise who are considered to be Abraham's children. For God had promised, next year I will return, and Sarah will have a son. This son was our ancestor Isaac. When he grew up, he married Rebekah, who gave birth to twins. But before they were born, before they had done anything good or bad, she received a message from God. This message proves that God chooses according to his own plan, not according to our good or bad works. She was told, "The descendants of your older son will serve the descendants of your younger son." In the words of the scriptures, "I loved Jacob, but I rejected Esau." What can we say? Was God being unfair? Of course not. For God said to Moses, "I will show mercy to anyone I choose, and I will show compassion to anyone I choose." So, receiving God's promise is not up to us. We can't get it by choosing it or working hard for it. God will show mercy to anyone he chooses. For the scriptures say that God told Pharaoh, I have appointed you for the very purpose of displaying my power in you, and so that my fame might spread throughout the earth. So you see, God shows mercy to some just because he wants to, and he chooses to make some people refuse to listen. Well then, you might say, why does God blame people for not listening? Haven't they simply done what he made them do? No, don't say that. Who are you, a mere human being, to criticize God? Should the thing that was created say to the one who made it, why have you made me like this? When a potter makes jars out of clay, doesn't he have a right to use the same lump of clay to make one jar for decoration and another to throw garbage into? God has every right to exercise his judgment and his power, but he also has the right to be very patient with those who are the objects of his judgment and are fit only for destruction. He also has the right to pour out the riches of his glory upon those he prepared to be the objects of his mercy, even upon us whom he selected, both from the Jews and from the Gentiles. Today we're reading in Psalm 19, verses 1 through 14, and we'll read that God reveals himself in creation. That's pretty obvious. In the scriptures. That's also obvious to anyone who reads the scriptures. And in your heart as you worship him. Those are the three main ways that God reveals himself to a person. See, to be properly educated in spiritual things, you must seek to master three books: the book of nature, the Bible, and the book of humanity. A scientist studies the book of nature, and a psychologist the book of human nature, but if they ignore God's book, their conclusions may be wrong. Keep balanced. All truth is God's truth. The goal of all study is a knowledge of Jesus Christ and of yourself. As we read these verses, verses 7 through 11, tell you what the Bible can do for you if only you'll read it, meditate on it, and obey it. The better you understand your Bible and obey it, the more you'll appreciate God's creation and the better you'll understand yourself and others. God's Word is the basic book. So open each day beholding God's glory in Jesus Christ. Enter each day with the devotion of a bridegroom and the determination of an athlete. At the end of the day, what you have done will please him. Psalm 19, verses 1 through 14. For the choir director, a psalm of David. The heavens tell of the glory of God. The skies display his marvelous craftsmanship. Day after day, they continue to speak. Night after night, they make him known. They speak without a sound or a word. Their voice is silent in the skies. Yet their message has gone out to all the earth, and their words to all the world. The sun lives in the heavens where God placed it. It bursts forth like a radiant bridegroom after his wedding. It rejoices like a great athlete eager to run the race. The sun rises at one end of the heavens and follows its course to the other end. Nothing can hide from its heat. The law of the Lord is perfect, reviving the soul. The decrees of the Lord are trustworthy, making wise the simple. The commandments of the Lord are right, bringing joy to the heart. The commands of the Lord are clear, giving insight to life. Reverence for the Lord is pure, lasting forever. The laws of the Lord are true, each one is fair. They are more desirable than gold, even the finest gold. They are sweeter than honey, even honey dripping from the comb. They are a warning to those who hear them. There is great reward for those who obey them. How can I know all the sins lurking in my heart? Cleanse me from these hidden faults. Keep me from deliberate sins. Don't let them control me. Then I will be free of guilt and innocent of great sin. May the words of my mouth and the thoughts of my heart be pleasing to you, O Lord, my rock and my redeemer. Proverbs chapter 20, verse 1. Wine produces mockers. Liquor leads to brawls. Whoever is led astray by drink cannot be wise.

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2: I grew up during a difficult time in our country, but learned valuable lessons because of it. During the Great Depression, my father taught us the value of hard work. Two of my brothers and I worked our way through college with the help of our other brother, Warren. The two became doctors and I became a lawyer. During college years, I served as a lieutenant in World War II and was injured. After my release from the hospital, I went to Harvard to complete my degree. Although racial discrimination was still very prevalent,

0: to attend any place of worship for a period of time. Only 5 either violated the terms or were ever convicted of a crime again. God proved that punitive actions will never be as effective as the redemptive plan of God in a man's heart, and I'm grateful for the redemptive plan He had for me. I'm Hugh Goodwin. If the Son therefore shall make you free, ye shall be free indeed.
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0: If you ever scroll through the news headlines and think, what in the world's going on? Well, take heart, you're not alone. Welcome to Through the Bible. As we open God's Word this time, Dr. J. Vernon McGee reminds us of something deeply comforting. Even John the Baptist, after seeing Jesus face to face, had moments of confusion about how God's plan was unfolding. And that's good news for us, isn't it? God isn't rattled by our questions. He isn't frustrated by our doubts. Instead, He meets us right where we are and leads us forward. I'm your host, Steve Schwetz, and I'm so glad you're here. Why don't you climb aboard the Bible bus and find your seat and open your Bible to Matthew chapter 10. And while you do that, let's listen to what God's doing in the lives of our fellow passengers around the world. Pamela writes, "Thank you for offering everyone a seat on the Bible bus. A member from my local church in Estacada, Oregon, would always promote the Bible bus in her encounters with everyone. She was a very loving deaconess who took her duty of spreading the seed seriously. I started listening on the app 2 Julys ago. It greatly strengthened my faith and my daily activities, showing my devotion to God. On Thursday, July 24th, 2025, I accepted Jesus as my Savior and invited Him into my heart to guide me through life in my temporary home on earth. Thank you for this teaching that shines His light and plan for salvation." Well, Pamela, welcome to the family of God. We're all rejoicing with you. And then next we hear from Ruth, who shares this. "Been listening to Dr. McGee's teaching for 40-plus years. These messages have helped me up through many storms, and they are timeless lessons for application in ministry and life. God bless everyone who keeps this ministry going." Wow, Ruth, 40 years. That's quite an accomplishment. Thank you for that beautiful testimony of God's faithfulness through every season. And then listen to this email from a listener who hops aboard the Bible bus in Romania. It's a sentiment that I think many of us can relate to. "Listening to Dr. J. Vernon McGee explain how to leave our anxieties in God's hands, I realized this is a step that I must take as well. I am praying that God helps me understand how to apply this practically within the context of my daily life and challenges." Isn't that honest? That's where the Word meets real life, isn't it? And let me ask, what about you? What's it about God's Word that keeps bringing you back? What's He been teaching you lately? Well, we'd really love to hear your story. You can send us a note right from our app or email us at BibleBus@ttb.org or write to Box 7100, Pasadena, California, 91109. In Canada, Box 25325, London, Ontario, N6C6B1. And you can even leave us a voicemail at 1-800-65-BIBLE. Your story may be just the encouragement someone else needs to hear, so do that today. Let's pray. Heavenly Father, thank you for saving, for strengthening, and for sustaining your people all around the world. Would you teach us how to trust you with our anxieties and then show us how to live out what we learn? Shape us, Lord, through your truth and draw us closer to your Son. In Jesus' name we pray. Amen. Here's Dr. J. Vernon McGee with our study of Matthew 10 on Through the Bible.
1: Our study today brings us here to this 9th verse of the 10th chapter of Matthew. You follow along with us. Now, this chapter, I should say again, is our Lord having enunciated the ethic, having demonstrated that He has the dynamic by the miracles He performs. Now He commissions His apostles. They were disciples before. They're now His 12 apostles, and He sends them to the nation Israel, and they are to preach the gospel of the kingdom. Now they have the same credentials that He has. That is, they are told to heal the sick, cleanse the lepers, raise the dead, cast out demons. Freely you've received, freely give. I have not heard any that use verse 8. I never hear them use the next verse. And it all goes together. It's in one package. Listen to this. "Provide neither gold nor silver nor brass in your purses." Now, I suggested some time ago to a faith healer that he go to the hospital. That's where they really needed him. But it's very interesting to me. It has to be in a place where they take an offering. And yet our Lord, at this time, He told His own, "Provide neither gold nor silver nor brass in your purses." Somebody says, "Well, McGee, you mentioned the fact that your radio program has to have support." Yes, and I don't use the other either, by the way. But also, I think we need to put this in its correct context. There came a day This was temporary during his three-year ministry. There came a day when he said at the end of his ministry, and Luke records it over in the 22nd chapter, verse 35, and listen to this. He said unto them, when I sent you without purse and scrip and shoes, lacked ye anything? And they said, nothing. Then said he unto them, but now, he that hath a purse, let him take it, and likewise his scrip. And he that hath no sword, let him sell his garment and buy one. And the apostle says, the servant is worthy of his hire. I believe that. So that my only suggestion is that if you are going to take one of these verses, be sure and take the other verse to go with it. And I do not mean to be rough or rugged, because one of the finest Pentecostal theologians is here in Southern California, and he and I are very good friends, and some of you may be surprised. We have lunch together and discuss these things. We are lots closer together than a great many people think we are. I just mark this down as something for us to pay attention to, you see, and interpret it in the right context. This was temporary, was for that day. Now he says in verse 11, and into whatsoever city or town you shall enter, inquire who in it is worthy, and there abide till you go thence. And that certainly is not for today. The best place to go is to a motel, and not worry people today in the day when people are busy. Some folks still have a prophet's chamber, and I know where many of them are in this country, and they're delightful places. But in this day when people are so busy, when you go through the country, I found out the best thing to do, instead of going into a town and saying, now who's worthy in this town? Who's your outstanding Christian? Then go over and knock on his door and say, well, look, I'm here. Well, I don't think our Lord would say that this is the way to do it today. He is talking to these men under those local circumstances for a three-year period. And I trust that we can interpret this in that type of a context. Now he says, when ye come into a house, salute it. And if the house be worthy, let your peace come upon it. But if it be not worthy, let your peace return to you. Now, he's not talking about the physical house, the people that are there. Verse 14, and whosoever shall not receive you nor hear your words when you depart out of that house or city, shake off the dust of your feet. Now, that is not quite our commission today. And I don't think this is quite the attitude of modern missionaries. And certainly when we go out to other places to hold meetings, I've never gone outside of a town and shaken the dust off my feet. Now, I won't say that I haven't felt like it in some places, but I've never done that. And I've felt this was given to these men for that particular time. He says now in verse 15, verily I say unto you, it shall be more tolerable for the land of Sodom and Gomorrah in the day of judgment than for that city. And next chapter we're going to find out what really happened to some of those cities. Now we come to verse 16, and he says, behold, I send you forth as sheep in the midst of wolves. Be ye therefore wise as serpents, harmless as doves. Now, having spoken into the local situation, he gives them certain great principles by which they are to go as his witnesses. These principles are good for time and for eternity, and they certainly are good for today. And the child of God today should be wise as a serpent, but harmless as a dove. And it's dangerous to be one and not the other. I've met some that are wise as a serpent. They're clever, but they're not harmless as doves. They take you, if I may use a common expression. Then there are others that are quite gullible. They're harmless as doves, but they're not wise as serpents. A serpent is dangerous, and a dove is in danger, so that you need to combine both. He says, but beware of men, for they will deliver you up to the councils, and they'll scourge you in their synagogues. Now, I've never been scourged in a synagogue, but I have in some of our good churches. Verse 18, and ye shall be brought before governors and kings for my sake, for a testimony against them and the Gentiles. Now, that was to be in that day, and those 3 years. And it certainly happened to those that were his. And it has happened at times to those in the church. Now he says, but when they deliver you up, take no thought how or what ye shall speak, for it shall be given you in that same hour what ye shall speak. For it's not ye that speak, but the Spirit of your Father which speaketh in you. Now I believe that in that day when those men had no opportunity to prepare at all, when they were arrested and brought up, why, that was the thing that they attempted to do. They just made no preparation. Now, should that apply today? And the fact of the matter is, there are a great many people that don't think you ought to prepare a message. I was in seminary with a fellow. He was a little odd in more ways than one. And one of the things, he got up to preach without any preparation. A friend of mine in the seminary, he and I decided one night to go and hear him preach. And friends, I want to tell you, you could sure tell he hadn't prepared. On the way back, this friend of mine who had even more nerve than I got, he said to him, said, did you prepare that message tonight? And he said, of course I didn't. Well, he said, how did you do? Well, he said, the Spirit of God gave it to me. My friend said to him, says, I don't think you ought to blame that message on the Spirit of God. I think today we should prepare. Another friend of mine was in Temple, Texas years ago when the trains were running, and he had to change trains there on a Sunday morning, catch another one. He noticed a man there that had a long frock tail coat, and he had one too. And he was walking up and down with his notes because he's to preach that Sunday morning. And this man came over to him and said to him, are you a preacher? And he said, yes. And then my friend said to him, are you a preacher? He said, yes. And said to him, said, what are you doing there? And well, he said, I'm going over my notes for my sermon this morning. And this man said, do you mean to tell me that you prepare your sermon? He said, yes. Said, don't you? Said, no. Says, I just get up and let the Spirit of God speak through me. Well, he says, suppose when you get up immediately that the Spirit of God doesn't give you the message. What do you do then? Oh, he says, I just mess around till he does. And friends, that's good. There are a whole lot of them that just mess around today. Now, this is no excuse for a man not studying today. And it has been misinterpreted by a great many folk. But if we put this back in the local situation, we'll have no problem with it at all. Now he says here in verse 21, and the brother shall deliver up the brother to death, and the father the child, and the children shall rise up against their parents and cause them to be put to death. The coming of Christ into the world, friends, let's face it, it didn't bring unity. It divided man. The preaching of the cross is to them that perish foolishness, but unto us that are saved, it's the power of God. It's divided mankind. It divides a family. When one accepts Christ and the other doesn't, you have a division there. Verse 22, and ye shall be hated of all men for my name's sake, but he that endureth to the end shall be saved. Now, I'll deal with this verse, for it's given again in Matthew 24:13. And in both occasions, here it was for a 3-year period, and Matthew 24, it's for the great tribulation period. It couldn't be over 7 years. And what he means here, he'll be able to keep them during that period. I'll deal with it when we get to Matthew 24. Now, but when they persecute you in this city, flee ye into another. For verily I say unto you, ye shall not have gone over the cities of Israel, not the cities of the world, but the cities of Israel, till the Son of Man be come. Now, what does he mean by that? Until he is manifested before the nation. It's difficult for us today to conceive of the fact that our Lord covered that nation and there was a real division in it concerning him. He could ask the question, whom do men say that I, the Son of Man, am? And believe me, everybody had his opinion about him. And today, I still think he's the most controversial person that's ever been in the world. Now, he comes back to the disciple here in verse 24 and gives him general instructions. And again, here are great principles which you and I can certainly apply, but the direct interpretation were to those men. Now notice this, the disciple is not above his master, nor the servant above his Lord. We need to keep in mind we are merely representing the Lord Jesus Christ, and he must come first, or else we're in trouble. Verse 25, and I mean, by the way, in trouble with him. It is enough for the disciple that he be as his master and the servant as his Lord. If they've called the master of the house Beelzebub, how much more shall they call them of his household? And you don't worry about what they say about you if you're being faithful to him, because they didn't say nice things about him. Verse 26, fear them not, therefore, for there's nothing covered that shall not be revealed, and hid that shall not be known. Friend, your life is going to be turned wrong side out someday, and mine too, every individual, lost and saved for that matter, and we better have the inside of it looking as well as the outside. Now, verse 27, what I tell you in darkness, that speak ye in light, and what ye hear in the ear, that preach ye upon the housetops. And you know, I always think of radio as being the best way to preach from the housetops. You remember? They used to put aerials up there. Many of you folk have an aerial out, especially if you have difficulty getting a certain station. You put the aerial up there on the housetop. Well, this is the way we preach from the housetop today. I think it's a good way. Verse 28, and fear not them which kill the body, but are not able to kill the soul, but rather fear him which is able to destroy both soul and body in hell. In other words, fear God. Someone asked Cromwell why he was such a brave man. He said, I've learned that when you fear God, you do not have any man to fear. That's what our Lord is saying here. Verse 29, are not two sparrows sold for a farthing, and one of them shall not fall on the ground without your Father. Isn't that marvelous? He takes care of those little sparrows. You ever watch one of those little old sparrows back east? I was in a hotel in downtown area, and I bet there were 1,000 little old sparrows out there around the fountain. And I thought, my, there's not a one of them he doesn't know about. It's marvelous, isn't it? But not only that, verse 30, but the very hairs of your head are all numbered. Now, God loves you. The Lord Jesus loves you more than your mother ever loved you. She never counted your hair, did she? He has. He knows the number. Fear ye not, therefore, ye are of more value than many sparrows. Just think of that. If he thinks that of a sparrow, you would never get lost, friends, from him. That is, you can be lost, but you never get to the place where he doesn't know where you are. Verse 32, whosoever therefore shall confess me before men, him will I confess also before my Father which is in heaven. I don't want to deny him. I don't want to make a fool of myself, because I think that we need to use wisdom, wise as a serpent, but I tell you, we don't want to ever deny him. Verse 33, but whosoever shall deny me before men, him will I also deny before my Father which is in heaven. Think not that I am come to send peace on earth. I came not to send peace, but a sword. I wish that little verse could get into the United Nations today and into some liberal preacher's thinking. He didn't come to bring peace this time. Sin's still in the world. And long as it's here, God says, there's no peace, saith my God, to the wicked. Now he says, for I'm come to set a man at variance against his father, the daughter against a mother, daughter-in-law against her mother-in-law, and a man's foes shall be they of his own household. How true that's been, even now, for 1900 years. It was true then. That's true today. Verse 37, he that loveth father or mother more than me is not worthy of me, and he that loveth son or daughter more than me is not worthy of me. Unless you have really committed your life to him, paid a price, I wouldn't talk much about my commitment to Christ. I hear a great deal about a commitment to Christ today. I soft-pedal that because I find that Simon Peter and myself never been too good at this type of thing. But thank God he's faithful. That's the wonder of it all. And verse 38, he that taketh not his cross and followeth after me, he's not worthy of me. I wish I could have heard him use that expression, not worthy of me. Many of us are not, but thank God he'll not throw us overboard, but it means that he's not going to use us unless we're really committed to him. He that findeth his life shall lose it. He that loseth his life for my sake shall find it. That's one of the many paradoxes that to follow the Lord Jesus, it'll bring right into reality. Verse 40, He that receiveth you receiveth me. He that receiveth me receiveth him that sent me. He that receiveth a prophet in the name of a prophet shall receive a prophet's reward. He that receiveth a righteous man in the name of a righteous man shall receive a righteous man's reward. But whosoever shall give to drink unto one of these little ones a cup of cold water only in the name of a disciple, verily I say unto you, he shall in no wise lose his reward. Now you don't do this for salvation. You do this for a reward, you see. That is the important thing. He's talking to those that are his own. Now the movement continues. When we come to chapter 11, what is going to be the reception of his message? Now, you see, he enunciated the ethic. He performed the miracles. He sent his disciples out, and they covered all the cities of Israel. They went down the byways and highways of that day. What was the reception? Well, let me write over chapter 11 what it was. Rejection. Rejection. And this chapter marks a turning point in the ministry of the Lord Jesus. After he sent forth the disciples to present his claims, what's the reaction and reception? Rejection. That's it. And we find as we begin here that even John the Baptist was a little disturbed. Let's get our foot in the door of this chapter. Came to pass when Jesus had made an end of commanding his 12 disciples, he departed thence to teach and to preach in their cities. Now, having sent them out, he went out. That's important to see. We need to get the word out today. We need to help others get the word out. Now, verse 2. Now, when John had heard in the prison the works of Christ, he sent two of his disciples. Now, apparently, John's been in prison a little while because way back in the 4th chapter, we were told then that he was put in prison. And John now has heard about Jesus, and his disciples have been watching him and reporting to John. And John is expecting any day for the prison door to open and Jesus to deliver him because he thinks he's coming immediately to the throne. And he said unto him, sent his disciples now, two of them, they came and said, art thou he that should come, or do we look for another? John was puzzled. Frankly, I think this question's a logical one. Many have criticized him for it. I think he had every reason to believe that the king would have assumed power by this time. And he's now definitely puzzled because he's moving so slowly. And I think the answer of Jesus is remarkable, and it can only be understood in the light of the credentials which the Old Testament said the Messiah would have. And you'll notice his answer. Jesus answered and said unto them, go and show John again those things which ye do hear and see. The blind receive their sight, the lame walk, the lepers cleansed, the deaf hear, the dead are raised up, and the poor have the gospel preached to them. Now, if you go back to Isaiah 35 and to Isaiah 61, you will find out that when the Messiah came, here would be his credentials. And the credentials were the ones he had presented. Now, he said, you go back and tell John what you've seen, and John will recognize the credentials. And he says, blessed is he whosoever shall not be offended in me. And as they departed, Jesus began to say unto the multitudes concerning John. Now, John, who had been his forerunner, is puzzled. Our Lord now is going to defend him, and he's going to pay a great tribute to this man. We'll wait till next time to see that. May the Lord richly bless you, my beloved.
0: We all sometimes wonder why things unfold the way they do. We don't have all the answers, do we? But you know, studying the Word of God, we're reminded of this. 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If you want to look at what the Bible says about the future more closely, Dr. McGee has got several booklets on prophecy available as free downloads in our app or at ttb.org. And then don't forget that there's more great teaching ahead this weekend. 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I'm Steve Schwetz, and I'll see you when the Bible bus comes your way again next time. 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

0: Now when the harvest was at an end, Naomi said to Ruth,
1: My daughter, I want to help you find happiness. Let me explain something to you.
2: What is it, Mother?
1: I've heard that Boaz is going to winnow his barley tonight on the threshing floor.
2: Yes, I believe so.
1: Now, you know that Boaz is a close relative of ours.
2: Yes?
1: By our laws, this gives him certain rights and duties with regard to you. You like him very much, don't you?
2: Yes, I do.
1: Under our laws of inheritance, which have come down to us from the days of Moses, Boaz has the right to buy our family's land, which my husband owned when we went to Moab at the time of the famine.
2: I don't understand.
1: The purpose of the law is to keep the land in the same family. But that's not the whole story.
2: Oh?
1: The law also makes it possible for you to become Boaz's wife.
2: Oh.
1: I know he's much older than you, but you said you liked him. Do you?
2: I love him, Mother. He's the kindest and most generous man that ever lived.
1: Well, now listen. Tonight, when the winnowing's all done, Boaz will have a feast to celebrate. Wait till he's finished with eating and drinking and his heart is merry. He'll lie down then to sleep in the barn, to protect the barley against theft. Mark the place, and when it's dark, go in and lie down at his feet.
2: But, Mother, I can't do that.
1: It is an old custom among our people, my daughter.
2: Oh.
1: It's perfectly proper for you to do so. It tells him that you are willing to become his wife, and if he then covers you with his mantle, it will mean that he wants to marry you.
0: And Ruth went down onto the threshing floor and did according to all that her mother-in-law bade her. And when Boaz had finished eating and drinking, and his heart was merry, he went to lie down at the end of the heap of corn and slept. And Ruth came softly and uncovered his feet. And it came to pass at midnight that Boaz turned and woke up.
3: Who's there?
2: It is Ruth.
3: Ruth?
2: Yes, Boaz. Boaz, you're a near kinsman of mine. Will you cover me with your mantle?
3: Blessed be you of the Lord, my daughter. For you have shown me much kindness. For I well know that I am no longer a young man. But my heart is full of love for you. So fear not. I will gladly do the part of a kinsman and marry you. For everyone knows you are a virtuous woman.
2: Oh, Boaz, I love you so much.
3: Only there's another man in the village who is more closely related to you than I am.
2: Oh.
3: By law, it is therefore his right to do the part of a kinsman unto you.
2: Oh.
3: But I will go and talk with him in the morning. And if he will not redeem your family's property or become your husband, then I will do it.

0: Naomi. Naomi, wake up.
1: What? Well, who is it?
0: Oh, Naomi, I'm the happiest girl in the world.
1: So Boaz didn't say no to your proposal?
0: He loves me. He wants to marry me. Only he told me that there's another of our kinsmen in the village, a closer relative who has a stronger case to redeem our property.
1: Ruth, don't tell me.
0: Boaz is going to talk with him this morning. Oh, Naomi, I do hope it's going to be all right.
2: Then went Boaz up to the gate and sat him down there. And behold, the kinsman of whom Boaz spake came by.
3: Kinsman! Oh, kinsman! I have some business I want to talk over with you. Come and sit down here.
4: Business, eh? Well, I'm always ready to talk business.
3: This is legal business. It'll have to be done in front of witnesses.
2: So Boaz took 10 of the elders of the city, and they sat down to listen.
3: You know that Naomi has returned to our village. As the nearest kinsman, you have the right to redeem the property which Elimelech, her husband, sold when they went to Moab. I ask you now, in the hearing of these witnesses, if you want to redeem the property or no.
4: Elimelech's property, eh? A nice bit of land, that. It's all right. I'll redeem it.
3: There's more to the matter, kinsman. Hear me out. The man who redeems the property is also in line to marry Naomi's daughter-in-law, Ruth.
4: Mm.
3: Will you declare that you are willing to become Ruth's husband?
4: Me? Marry again at my age? Nuts on your life.
3: In that case, there's hardly any use your redeeming the property.
4: True, that's very true. It's a good point, that, eh?
3: Would you be willing to let me redeem it instead of you?
4: Why not, eh? I've heard you've had your eye on Ruth for some time, eh? Yes, she'll make you a good wife, yes, indeed. A splendid wife.
2: And he plucked off his shoe and gave it to Boaz, which was a testimony to confirm all things. Then Boaz said unto the elders,
3: You are witnesses this day that I have bought all that was Elimelech's and all that was the property of his sons, Chilion and Mahlon, of the hand of Naomi. Moreover, Ruth, the Moabitess, the widow of Mahlon, have I undertaken to make my wife, to raise up the name of the dead upon his inheritance, that the name of the dead be not cut off from among his brethren, and from the gate of his place.
4: So be it.
2: And so Ruth and Boaz were married, and in due time Ruth bore a son, whom they called Obed. And Obed became the grandfather of King David.

0: Hello.
1: Oh, why, greetings there, young man.
0: What's your name?
1: I'm in charge of 100 soldiers. They call me Centurion.
0: Oh, you're not the captain in charge of all the soldiers and prison and everything?
1: Well, hardly. Just 100 soldiers.
0: I'd like to see the chief man, whoever he is.
1: You haven't told me your name yet.
0: Paul is my uncle. He's in your prison, and I want to see him.
1: Oh, if that's what you want to see the captain about, you don't need to. I can let you see your uncle.
0: Oh, will you? Please.
1: There's no law against it. Then you're a nice boy, so come on. I'll show you to your uncle's room.
0: Hello, Uncle Paul.
2: Greetings, my son. How's your mother?
0: Worried, Uncle Paul, about you.
2: Oh, tell her not to be. I'm all right. Besides...
0: Uncle Paul, please stop talking so I can tell you a secret.
2: Excuse me, my son. Go ahead.
0: Someone is going to kill you.
2: Someone is always trying that.
0: I'm serious, Uncle Paul. I heard them. There's 40 of them. They made a vow not to eat until they do kill you.
2: Do you know how they're going to try to kill me?
0: Yes, I heard everything. Tomorrow, the high priest is going to send a message to this prison that he and the Sanhedrin wants to talk to you, and will they please send you over to them. On the way over, the 40 men are going to grab you and kill you.
2: You're sure of this, my son?
0: Yes, Uncle Paul.
2: Well, I'd better call the Centurion. Centurion! Centurion! You're absolutely sure?
0: I wouldn't make up things like that, Uncle Paul.

0: Ah, the boy is ready to go already?
1: No. Centurion, would you please show this boy to the chief captain's room? He has something important to tell the captain.
0: Called me to him and asked me to bring this young man to you. He has something important to say to you.
2: Yes, sir, I do.
3: Well, you come right over here and you and I'll have a little secret talk. Now, what is it you wish to tell me?
2: Sir, the chief priest and the Sanhedrin have agreed to send a message to you tomorrow asking if they can see Uncle Paul to ask him a few more questions.
3: So far, it sounds reasonable.
2: But don't do it, sir. Don't let them have Uncle Paul.
3: Why not, my boy?
2: Because, sir, there will be 40 men waiting to grab Uncle Paul and kill him.
3: 40 men? Just to kill one man?
2: They have made an oath not to eat or drink until they have killed my uncle, but they couldn't kill him if there were a million of them.
3: Well, they couldn't?
2: No, sir. Jesus and his angels are protecting Uncle Paul, and as long as Jesus protects him, no one can kill him. No one at all.
3: Well, then why are you worried, my boy? And why did you come to me?
2: To protect you and Jerusalem.
3: Oh?
2: 40 men can cause a lot of trouble, and there's enough trouble between Rome and Israel already without having more.
3: Said like a man of knowledge. And you're absolutely right, too. Now, will you do me a favor?
2: Yes, sir.
3: I'm going to let you go now, but I want you to act as if nothing at all has happened or is going to happen. Don't tell anyone about this plot to kill your Uncle Paul. Will you do that for me?
2: Yes, sir. Because if I told, then the 40 men will change their plans.
3: Right. You're a smart boy. Thanks, my son. Come and see me anytime.
2: Thank you, sir. And farewell, sir.
3: Centurion?
0: Yes, sir.
3: There's trouble brewing. It's those exasperating Israelites and their unreasonable, mad desire to kill Paul. His continued presence here in Jerusalem will breed more excitement, irritation, which might well lead to consequences dangerous to the city and, well, even to ourselves. So I'm going to transfer him to the jurisdiction of Felix, the procurator. I'll sneak him out in the middle of the night. I want two centurions to take Paul to Caesarea. You and another centurion. Get him and together make ready for the trip. Take 200 soldiers, 70 horsemen, and 200 spearmen. Leave at the third hour of the night. I'll have a letter for you to take to Felix. Dismissed.
0: Yes, sir. Are your men ready?
4: Mine are. Are yours?
0: Ready. The prisoner?
4: He'll be riding a horse in the center of the horsemen.
0: Well, that's the third hour, so order your men out. Have them be as silent as possible, at least until we get well outside the city walls. We're coming into Antipatris, about halfway to Caesarea. Has the prisoner made any attempt to escape?
4: No, fact is, he's been helpful. He's a model prisoner.
0: Personally, I doubt if he's a criminal of any kind.
4: That is now up to Felix to decide.
0: If it were me, I'd decide the prisoner innocent, and the Israelite leaders guilty of trying to incite a rebellion. Here's where we part company. The captain said you were to return to Jerusalem with the soldiers and the spearmen. I'm to continue on to Caesarea with the horsemen and the prisoner. You want me to help break camp?
4: No, you go ahead. We'll break camp and clean up.
0: Right.
4: Hope you get to Caesarea without incident. See you back in Jerusalem.
5: 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Mount! Let's be on our way!

0: the scripture says Jesus went about doing good. He saw a blind man that had been blind from birth.
1: The Bible story Billy Graham shared in 1957 applies to us today.
0: We are blind just as that poor blind man that Jesus looked at that night. We're spiritually blind because the Bible teaches not only do you have physical eyes, but you have spiritual eyes.
1: And when your spiritual eyes are closed, you can't see you're a sinner who needs God's forgiveness. But if you surrender your life to Jesus Christ, He'll open your spiritual eyes to see the truth that God loves you and sent His Son Jesus to forgive you.
0: And I tell you tonight, that can happen to you. Can you say tonight, I can see, I have the joy and the peace that Christ can bring?
1: We can help you find that peace and joy through Christ. Go to findpeacewithgod.net. We're the Billy Graham Evangelistic Association.
2: This is Ken Ham, CEO of Answers in Genesis, the Creation Museum, and Ark Encounter. Over 60% of young people in our churches believe good people go to heaven. Of course, they get this idea not from the Bible, but from pop culture. You see, Scripture teaches that we're all sinners and our righteousness is filthy rags. We're all descended from the first man, Adam, and we've all inherited his sin nature. On our own, there's nothing we can do about our sinful state. But Jesus Christ took our penalty of death upon himself on the cross. He defeated sin and death, and he offers the free gift of eternal life to all who will believe. Good works won't earn you heaven. Salvation is only found in Christ alone.
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1: My father committed suicide when I was a young man, and I came close to doing the same thing. I was the only son with three sisters, and my early childhood was happy. Dad taught economics at a state university, and we loved to go fishing together. His lameness from a car accident was made even worse when another car broadsided us, crushing his bad leg. From then on, he drank heavily. I was 13, and Dad and I were playing catch in the yard when he fell, breaking his leg again. It had to be amputated. My guilt was unbearable. As he drank more, I drank too. Our home divided into two camps, Mom and my sisters against Dad and me. I refused to hold him accountable and even fixed his drinks for him. Finally, Mom issued an ultimatum, and Dad checked into a VA hospital and quit drinking. He became a loving husband and father, but delving into his past troubled him, and he withdrew. Then, one day, he disappeared altogether. We found him dead of a self-inflicted gunshot wound. Although I raged and drank to numb the despair, I managed to graduate with my class and then finish college. But I always felt worthless. 7 years later, consumed with suicidal thoughts, I talked with a pastor who exposed the anger I had at Dad for what he did to us. It was several years later, after attending church and reading the Bible, that I yielded my life to Christ, asking God to save me and forgive me. I'm John Hamm. If the Son, therefore, shall make you free, you shall be free indeed.
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3: 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We're the Billy Graham Evangelistic Association.

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1: Psalm 127, verses 1 and 2. Unless the Lord builds the house, they labor in vain who build it. Unless the Lord guards the city, the watchman stays awake in vain. It is vain for you to rise up early, to sit up late, to eat the bread of sorrows, for so he gives his beloved sleep. We are all so prone to worry. Fear for the future causes us to lose sleep, morning and night, all the while adding to an increasing feeling of hopelessness. The good news is that God is at work within us, building and leading us to the future which he has planned for our lives. The heart that trusts in God is the heart that finds the rest it is longing for. If you're tired today, give the work of building your future over to him. It's time to pray.
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2: Death is certain, and you're going to die one day. And you have to decide whether you're going to serve God, receive Christ, and follow him, or go your own way.
3: After hearing that, you may be squirming a little. Maybe it's because you were turned off by religion. But Billy Graham wasn't talking about religion.
2: And I'm not asking you to accept a certain religion. I'm asking you to come to a person, to Jesus Christ, who loves you. Jesus transcends all religion. He wants to give you a life of adventure.
3: And it begins with a relationship, not religion. A relationship with Jesus Christ, the Son of God. 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And it's from the Billy Graham Evangelistic Association.
4: In the famous lace shops of Brussels, Belgium, certain rooms are dedicated to the spinning of the finest lace with the most delicate of patterns. These rooms are completely dark, except for a shaft of natural light from a solitary window. Only one spinner sits in the room. The light falls on the pattern while the worker remains in the dark. Has God permitted a time of darkness in your world? You look, but you cannot see him. You see only the fabric of circumstances woven and interlaced. You might question the purpose behind this thread or that, but be assured, God has a pattern. He has a plan. The Bible in Romans 8:28 says, "In all things God works for the good of those who love him, who have been called according to his purpose. He is not finished, but when he is, the lace will be beautiful." This is Max Lucado.

or peace in some void. I was trying to blame all my ills on this world I walk.

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1: If you have your Bibles, we are back in Acts chapter 27 today. We're going to actually be looking at the whole chapter again, which you should be, we're doing a chapter a week now. We're picking up pace as we come to the end of Acts. I think this is the 48th week we've been working through the book of Acts, so taking our time, teaching through these stories, and certainly Acts chapter 27 is one of the most dramatic scenes in the entire book of Acts. It's a great story. It's one of my favorite stories in the book of Acts, as we'll get into, but full of action and drama and, of course, the miraculous work of God, too. Paul, as we've been looking at over these last few chapters, has now for more than 2 years been held in Caesarea in imprisonment. He had been seized there by the Romans, these various trials or hearings that he had undergone to try and understand the charges. Paul had ultimately made appeal to Caesar that his case should be moved into the imperial courts in Rome. And so the Judean governor had agreed, and we finally reached the point where Paul, after this long time sitting and waiting and being questioned, will begin his journey to Rome, which has been so anticipated throughout the book of Acts. Paul, from early on, had sensed that God's will and his own passion was to preach the gospel in Rome, and much of the book carries the question, how will Paul reach Rome, particularly as he seems to go in the opposite direction, back to Jerusalem? But with Acts 27, Paul begins that journey to Rome, sailing across the Mediterranean. I want to jump in and just read it right away. So if you've got your Bibles, Acts chapter 27. Again, a little bit of a longer passage, but we're going to be reading through the entire chapter, one dramatic story at sea. Acts chapter 27, beginning in verse 1. And when it was decided that we should sail for Italy, they delivered Paul and some other prisoners to a centurion of the Augustan cohort named Julius. And embarking in a ship of Adramyttium, which was about to sail to the ports along the coast of Asia, we put to sea, accompanied by Aristarchus, a Macedonian from Thessalonica. The next day we put in at Sidon, and Julius treated Paul kindly and gave him leave to go to his friends and to be cared for. And putting out to sea from there, we sailed under the lee of Cyprus, because the winds were against us. And when we had sailed across the open sea along the coast of Cilicia and Pamphylia, we came to Myra in Lycia. There the centurion found a ship of Alexandria sailing for Italy and put us on board. We sailed slowly for a number of days and arrived with difficulty off Cnidus. And as the wind did not allow us to go further, we sailed under the lee of Crete off Salome. Coasting along it with difficulty, we came to the place called Fair Havens, near which was the city of Lycia. Since much time had passed and the voyage was now dangerous because even the fast was already over, Paul advised them, saying, "Sirs, I perceive that the voyage will be with injury and much loss, not only of cargo and the ship, but also of our lives." But the centurion paid more attention to the pilot and to the owner of the ship than to what Paul said. And because the harbor was not suitable to spend the winter in, the majority decided to put out to sea from there, on the chance that somehow they could reach Phoenix, a harbor of Crete, facing both southwest and northwest, and spend the winter there. Now, when the south wind blew gently, supposing that they had obtained their purpose, they weighed anchor and sailed along Crete close to the shore. But soon a tempestuous wind called the nor'easter struck down from the land. And when the ship was caught and could not face the wind, we gave way to it and were driven along. Running under the lee of a small island called Kada, we managed with difficulty to secure the ship's boat. After hoisting it up, they used supports to undergird the ship. Then, fearing that they would run aground on the Cydrus, they lowered the gear, and thus they were driven along. Since we were violently storm-tossed, they began the next day to jettison the cargo. And on the third day, they threw the ship's tackle overboard with their own hands. When neither sun nor stars appeared for many days, and no small tempest lay upon us, all hope of our being saved was at last abandoned. Since they had been without food for a long time, Paul stood among them and said, "Men, you should have listened to me and not have set sail from Crete and incurred this injury and loss. Yet now I urge you to take heart, for there will be no loss of life among you, but only of the ship. For this very night there stood before me an angel of the God to whom I belong and whom I worship. And he said, 'Do not be afraid, Paul. You must stand before Caesar, and behold, God has granted you all those who sail with you. So take heart, men, for I have faith in God that it will be exactly as I have been told. But we must run aground on some island.' When the 14th night had come, as we were being driven across the Adriatic Sea, about midnight the sailors suspected that they were nearing land. So they took a sounding and found 20 fathoms. A little further on they took a sounding again and found 15 fathoms. And fearing that we might run onto the rocks, they let down four anchors from the stern and prayed for day to come. And as the sailors were seeking to escape from the ship and had lowered the ship's boat into the sea under pretense of laying out anchors from the bow, Paul said to the centurion and the soldiers, 'Unless these men stay in the ship, you cannot be saved.' Then the soldiers cut away the ropes of the ship's boat and let it go. As day was about to dawn, Paul urged them all to take some food, saying, 'Today is the 14th day that you have continued in suspense and without food, having taken nothing. Therefore, I urge you to take some food, for it will give you strength, for not a hair is to perish from the head of anyone.' And when he had said these things, he took bread, and giving thanks to God in the presence of all, he broke it and began to eat. Then they were all encouraged and ate some food themselves. We were in all 276 persons in the ship. And when they had eaten enough, they lightened the ship, throwing out the wheat into the sea. Now when it was day, they did not recognize the land, but they noticed a bay with a beach on which they planned, if possible, to run the ship ashore. So they cast off the anchors and left them in the sea, at the same time loosening the ropes that tied the rudders. Then hoisting the foresail to the wind, they made for the beach. But striking a reef, they ran the vessel aground. The bow stuck and remained immovable, and the stern was being broken up by the surf. The soldiers' plan was to kill the prisoners, lest any should swim away and escape. But the centurion, wishing to save Paul, kept them from carrying out their plan. He ordered those who could swim to jump overboard first and make for the land, and the rest on planks or on pieces of the ship. And so it was that all were brought safely to land." Acts chapter 27. Quite a story, isn't it? One of the great stories of storms at sea. The chapter opens with what is a pretty detailed itinerary of Paul's travels, leaving from Caesarea and making his way towards Rome. Two ships that they transfer across and all of these various ports. Luke literally describes which sides of islands they sail along and the direction of the wind as they make their way through the sea. The real emphasis is on the wind that at times, for most of the itinerary, they seem to fight against. Much of their travel being against the wind and with difficulty slowing their progress as they make their way. A couple of years ago, I had the chance to study in Turkey, and I was there with a group of biblical scholars, and one of the men that I met was a retired Bible professor whose hobby was sailing. So he and I hit it off right away. Ashley and I have a rather small sailboat at Stockton, so we've never sailed the Mediterranean, but Stockton Lake, which can get pretty windy and stormy at times. But I ended up having dinner one night with him and his wife, and we talked all about sailing. And having retired, they now spend their summers giving biblical sailing tours on the Mediterranean. And one of the things he had said he's done a couple of times is followed this exact same itinerary from chapter 27. And he remarked how precise and accurate it is, not only to the lands and the ports, but even the best approaches, sailing beneath certain islands because of wind directions. He said it's literally an exact guide for following, based on the wind, what's being described. His point was, this is not a sort of made-up story. This isn't a sort of ancient legend about sea storms. But Luke goes out of his way, possibly being with Paul, the we pronoun that's so prominent in the chapter. But they give exact details for what this trip actually looked like. The decisions, and in many ways, the wisdom of the sailors who knew how to make progress, though slowly, even against winds that pushed in the wrong direction. The chapter captures the difficulty, the challenge it was, but it also captures the competency of these sailors who know the land, who know the wind, and who know the water. They're under increasing pressure as the itinerary builds, because Luke mentions that already the day of fasting has passed. What he's referring to is the Jewish holiday of the Day of Atonement, which usually takes place in the fall in October. What Luke's describing is that the pressure is building on these sailors because the winter months are coming, when the Mediterranean Sea would have become treacherous with storms. They can only go so far before each day they risk worse and worse danger. And so this debate ensues over where they should set in for the winter and wait for better months of sailing to push on to Rome. Paul urges them to stay in a particular port, but hoping for a better port, they decide to press on. And when they have finally favorable calm winds, they take it as their sign to do so. And so they set out. Verse 13. Now with the south wind that blew gently, finally, they supposed that they had obtained their purpose, and they weighed anchor and sailed along Crete close to the shore. But of course, the drama of the passage is this favorable wind does not last for long. By verse 14, we read, "But soon the wind, this tumultuous wind called the nor'easter, struck down from the land." Part of what Luke has done in the way that he's narrated this story, this detailed itinerary that makes the first part of the chapter, this dramatic sea storm story that follows, is Luke gives us a very detailed map, naming the places and the sailing direction. You could look these up on any map. Both Paul and his companions knew exactly where they were and exactly where they were going. But as the storm hits, all of that shifts. Suddenly, the place names, the islands, the land disappears. And as the storm comes, they quite literally are driven out into the sea away from those reference points. Verse 15, "And when the ship was caught and could not face the wind, we gave way to it and were driven along." What Luke's describing is actually a pretty common sailing tactic, even today, when sailors face massive storms at sea. You may know that in a sailboat, you can actually sail somewhat into the wind if you have the right angle. But under big storms, when the waves begin to build, you face the constant risk of taking those waves on the beam or the side of the boat, which becomes increasingly dangerous. In big storms, one of the last tactics is to turn downwind and be driven with the storm, wherever the wind will push you. It's also dangerous because you end up surfing down large waves and often getting caught in the troughs beneath those waves. But it's safer than taking those waves on the side of the boat. And it's exactly what Luke describes they're forced to do. The storm gets so bad that they turn with the storm and basically accept being blown wherever the storm will take them, out, as it turns out to be, into the Mediterranean Sea. Under days of darkness and storms, suddenly the map that Luke has so carefully drawn disappears as they find themselves in nothing but the middle of this dark chaos. 14 days driven further and further out to sea, further and further into this darkness, neither sun, moon, nor stars to fix their position. 2 weeks without a reference point as they're driven further and further away from what they know and recognize. That's the dramatic image that Luke gives us, and one that's pretty common in literature as well. You think about these great stories of storms at sea, from Moby Dick to, I thought it was ironic that this week the Odyssey is being released in theaters, one of the ancient stories of sea storms. Literature is full of these stories. crews and ships who take on storms, who battle man versus nature, or in the ancient world, man versus the gods who ruled over the sea and controlled them. Many scholars actually point out that the language that Luke uses in telling his story is not far from ancient language like the Odyssey, the story of Odysseus who is attempting to sail and make his own way home across those stormy, treacherous waters. Paul tries to sail for Rome. In Homer's Odyssey, he would have known very well this same storm, this same scene, this challenge. And Luke, probably Paul as well, would have known those stories, the Odyssey, common in the ancient world. What we get is one of these classic stories of the sea and the storm that they fight in. In the ancient world, there was also a prominent idea that surviving a storm was often a sign of one's not only heroism, but also of somebody who has been favored by the gods. A shipwreck would often leave some survivors and others who drowned, and in the ancient world, it was common to imagine that the gods had simply chosen those who had survived, and by drowning, judged those who had not survived. Luke, for a large part of his story, has been depicting Paul's innocence before rulers and kings, pointing out the fact that he has been charged falsely, held falsely, and has done nothing that deserves death. Now, this storm at sea seems in some ways to also point at his innocence, as he too will escape, but not only him, all those with him, that great fear of drowning at sea. Interestingly, if you've been with us through book studies before, one of the ancient sources I often quote is Josephus, who was a first century Jewish historian. Josephus actually recounts his own storm at sea on the way to Rome and his own shipwreck, in which 600 were on board with him. Although he recounts that only 80 survived himself, which he credits being God's favor over him. This idea of sea storms and the judgment of the gods in their midst was common in the ancient world. But the Jewish literature itself, our own Bible, the Old Testament, has its own depiction of the sea, often the place in the Jewish way of thinking of chaos, the place where things get out of hand. In Psalm 107, we read this: "Some went down to the sea in ships, doing business on the great waters. They saw the deeds of the Lord, his wondrous works in the deep. For he commanded and raised the stormy wind, which lifted up the waves of the sea. They mounted up to heaven. They went down to the depths. Their courage melted away in their evil plight. They reeled and staggered like drunken men and were at their wits' end." It's very close to what Luke depicts, too, of this crew who, faced with this great storm at sea, on all of their effort and all of their knowledge, find themselves coming to their own end, their own conclusion that all will inevitably be lost. Of course, when you read about storms at sea and the crew trying to decide how to handle them, how can you not also think of the great story of Jonah from the Old Testament, who similarly faces this peril at sea and the crew desperate to find a solution to it? Luke may intentionally be drawing out language and parallels to that sea storm as well. But you'll remember in Jonah's story, the storm was God's judgment, not the folly of men who pressed on when they should have waited. In Jonah's story, the ship is only saved by Jonah himself being thrown out of the ship. Paul's story is almost the exact opposite of Jonah's. Jonah is fleeing his commission and is the reason the storm exists in the first place. The sailors survive by tossing him overboard. Paul is being carried towards his commission, faithful to his calling. And in the end, his presence in the boat is the only thing that saves the sailors who are aboard it with him. Same boat, same desperate pagan crew, same jettison tackle and gear and loss, but the opposite men, one who runs from God and the other who follows into the storm. Last storm reference, and we'll get back to our actual one in chapter 27. But how can you not also think of Jesus in the boat on that storm on the Sea of Galilee, when his own disciples, experienced fishermen, also began to panic from the winds and the wave? In that story, of course, you'll remember that they wake Jesus, who seems to be comfortably sleeping through the storm, and Jesus stands to, with a mere word, calm the wind and the wave around them. That doesn't happen in Paul's story. I'm sure Paul wished that he could have stood at the bow of the boat and, with some similar word of faith, calmed the wind and the waves in some great miracle. But that isn't what God has for him in this story. It's certainly not Paul's lack of faith, for he shows his faith in his own way, as we'll see. Paul does not speak a word that calms the storm, but in this story, Paul is given a word about the storm. If they will trust God, and if they will stay together in the boat, Paul assures them that none of them will be lost, even in the midst of this storm that none of them seem capable of working through. Paul explains, "An angel came to me in the night from the God that I worshipped and promised it." Verse 23, "For this very night there stood before me an angel of the God to whom I belong and to whom I worship. And he said, 'Do not be afraid, Paul. You must stand before Caesar. And behold, God has granted you all those who sail with you. So take heart, men, for I have faith in God that it will be exactly as I have been told.'" 14 days this storm rages. 14 days they are driven further and further to sea. The storm becomes so intense that they begin to pass ropes under the boat, securing and tying the boat together to try to keep it in one piece. They begin throwing their cargo overboard, which is their profits. They lose all that they have, hoping by some miracle simply to survive. Verse 20 says, "But neither sun nor stars appeared for many days." No navigation, no points of reference. All hope of being saved was abandoned. In the midst of this despair, Paul urges them to eat. Paul, in the midst of the storm, pauses, offers them a meal, and I think in a pretty profound and moving way, bows his head and gives thanks for that meal in the midst of the storm. Verse 34, "Therefore I urge you to take some food, for it will give you strength, for not a hair is to perish from the head of any of you." And when he had said these things, Paul took bread, and giving thanks to God in the presence of all, he broke it and began to eat. Paul, surrounded by Roman sailors panicked, hopeless, certain of their coming death, Paul pulls out bread, passes it around, bows his head, and begins to thank God for the food that they are about to eat. Pretty anticlimactic, considering the storm that rages around them. It doesn't seem to be a full communion meal, although certainly there seems to be an allusion to it. Most of these sailors, if not all, would have been pagan Roman sailors, not participating in any reenactment of Christ's death and resurrection. But how can you not be moved by the midst of Paul's gratitude, the storm raging around him? What in the world do you have to give thanks for when you're starved, miserable, exhausted with fear, convinced you are about to die, soaked, and for another day and night, driven in the midst of darkness and chaos? The boat tossed, the prophets lost, death inevitable, and yet Paul prays thanks over the meal that they share together on that boat. He prays for the food they are about to eat, this daily bread that they've been given. Finally, after 14 days, the experienced sailors sense that they're approaching land. They begin taking readings, and sure enough, the floor of the sea is shallowing as they approach land, though they know not what land it is. They throw out anchors, hoping to stop the boat, keeping it from smashing against the rocks in the darkness, hoping that with daybreak they'll be able to see and maneuver whatever lies in front of them. With morning, the land comes into view, and with it, a beach. A place where, if they're careful, they could push sail the boat up onto and perhaps survive. But as they make for the beach in the morning, they strike a reef. The bow of the boat is stuck, and as the surf begins to break against the back of the boat, the back of the stern begins to tear apart. The ship is literally being torn apart by the water. And so it is the men jump in, those who can swim, swimming for the beach, the rest holding on to broken planks and boards and trying to float in. And just as Paul had promised, just as the angel had promised him, every single person on the ship survives, lands upon the beach intact, just as God had promised them. The great moment in most of these survival stories we read about and know are these acts of courage, the heroism. A person has to face their fears. They have to dig deep and find some courage they didn't know they possessed. They have to act in some dramatic moment of self-preservation, to risk all to save themselves.
2: But that's not quite what this story is it? If there is any defining moment in the midst of the storm, it's not some heroic act. It's not some digging deep to find a will to survive in the midst of it. But at the center, if there is a defining act within this storm, it's Paul, in his calm, in his patience, and in his hope, passing bread and praying over a meal before those who assume they are about to die. The pivotal moment is a prayer made for thanks, thanks for food, for bread, in the midst of this chaos. A few things I think are worth looking at, thinking about in this story. Paul does not stop the storm. The storm rages on until finally they escape simply by being pressed up to land they're not quite sure what it is. Paul does not command the wind and the waves. Paul isn't immune from the discomfort either. He suffers with those who suffer. He's seasick with those who are seasick, exhausted and enduring what the crew themselves endure as well. There are times of miraculous intervention in this story of Acts, but there are also times when we receive a simple promise instead. You will endure this. You will survive this. Do not be afraid, even though everyone around you and the situation itself leads to fear. We are promised an end, but to imagine that we can sail through life on only sunny and calm days, or to imagine that following Christ produces

boat. But Paul has something that they seem not to possess, a promise. And it's by this promise that Paul becomes in the story a constant voice of calm, of faith, even amidst the chaos. God has promised Paul for a long time that he will reach Rome and that he will bear witness before Caesar. That promise gives Paul a remarkable kind of calm in the midst of this storm. Imagine knowing what you're going through, that you will make it out. No matter how bad it gets, no matter how uncomfortable it is, that a time is coming when it will be over. And more than that, all that you imagine lost will be restored. I'm sure Paul was hungry too, sleepless and tired too, fatigued like everyone else on the boat, but not undone, not hopeless like they were, miserable but not defeated. Isn't that a reality we so often find ourselves in? And the scriptures are kind enough to be honest about it. It's not always easy. It's not always simple. It's not always obvious. But in the midst of the chaos, there is a promise that sustains us with hope, with steadfastness, with even God's grace as a kind of calm in the midst of that chaos. Paul faces this storm knowing the ultimate end. Do not be afraid, Paul. You must stand before Caesar, and behold, God has granted you all those who sail with you. Perhaps a big part of what this story is the difference a promise makes. To know, to have heard from God, and to hold on to that promise, how it changes the way that we faced our own chaos and uncertainty. It's hardly an ancient idea to see these storms as an illusion for the storms that we inevitably face in life. A devastating loss that comes unexpected, an unexpected diagnosis, a failure that risks everything we've spent our lives building and working towards, disappointment and disillusionment that leaves us discouraged and doubting. There are storms in life. Those storms often leave us unsure of where we are or what is coming. Our world imagines that the only solution to these kinds of storms is a kind of stoic personal resolve. Dig deep in yourself, look at yourself, build up your own courage, become the kind of person that's unshakable. There's a great scene in The Count of Monte Cristo in which it speaks of these storms with that same kind of illusion. Life is a storm, my young friend. You will bask in the sunlight one moment, be shattered on the rocks the next. What makes you a man is what you do when the storm comes. You must look into the storm and shout as you did in Rome, do your worst, for I will do mine. Then the fates will know you as we know you. Shout at the storm. Good luck with that is my advice this morning. If you think the storm cares that you stand on the rock shouting at it your courage, it hits you the same regardless. The truth is, there's not a lot in us that sustains us through the days, the storms of life. Perhaps for a day, perhaps for two or three, but 14 days when all hope seems to be lost, when courage begins to fail us, when what we possess by our own personality traits, our own optimism, our own self-will begins to fail us, what do we have left? The sailors in this story, after all, are not inexperienced. Part of what Luke does by opening the chapter is explain they know exactly what they're doing, how to sail against difficult winds, how to secure the boat and protect it from storms. They play out all of the tactics that sailors today would advise in the same conditions. Yet they, for all of their experience, all of their courage, they too reach a breaking point where on their own, by their own tactics, their own methods, their own advice, find themselves unable to overcome the storm they face. But not Paul. What does Paul possess that allows calm and courage when those far more experienced begin to fall apart? It's this promise, the promise that God has given him. I think each of us at some point has to come to terms with the promise we have from God, that nothing can separate us from the love of God, that ours is the promise, the news that Christ is to return. That there is a time coming, the scriptures promise, when every tear will be wiped away, when all things will be made new. Do the promises of God erase the difficulty of the moment? No. Still loss, still pain, still chaos. But there is something about knowing the end that changes the way we face that chaos. It has to be something, though, that is actually

0: believed. The temptation is for all of the promises of God to be abstract theology. Well, of course I believe in Christ's return. Of course I believe in the resurrection Christianity promises. But the moment we face a storm, we reach for our own courage, our own strategies, and when they fail us, we find ourselves falling apart. We may know something, but it hasn't fully taken effect, hasn't fully worked itself into our lives. We have to be able, like Paul, in the midst of the storm, to bow our heads, to take what has been passed to us that day, the bread, and to give thanks that God can be trusted, that God gives what we need, that God has offered us a promise and a hope that goes beyond our own capabilities. I was thinking again this week about the story of the Odyssey, the story of Odysseus's return home. It is the great sailing story of ancient literature. And in the end of that story, Odysseus is the only one of his crew who finally reaches home. I know that's a spoiler alert if you're planning on seeing the movie. It has been 3,000 years that the book has been out, so I think it's fair game at this point. In Odysseus's story, everybody drowns but him. It's really a story about him, the hero's story, the act of survival, the will to survive. But in Acts 27, the story ends with all 276, a very precise count, all of them surviving. Not one of them drowning in this storm. Not because they were all clever or capable or strong. Apparently some of them were sailors who couldn't swim. But even they survive. They survive not because of their own ingenuity, but because of Paul. Because of his faith, because of his promise. Here's the thing. It's easy to read a story like this one and say, how can I be more like Paul? And there's certainly a place for that. The calm, the courage, the trust, the promise. But reading this story, most of us are probably more like the beat-down sailors who have come to their own wit's end and are not sure what to do. Having done everything we know to do, we're at a loss. But like them in that boat over those 2 weeks, there is one that we have also that sees us through the storms we face. We are saved because we are with him, God's anointed, the one who carries God's promise. The truth is, in this story, most of us are the crew, saved simply because Christ is with us, in this boat with us, incarnate with us. The truth is, our hope is not ourselves, but our hope is Christ. Our promise is Christ. Our future is Christ. And the confidence which allows us to live in the midst of our own chaos is Christ, not ourselves. If we die, we die with him and will be raised with him. Nothing can ultimately be lost because in him is the promise that all will be kept. If we keep ourselves in this boat with Christ, he sees us through whatever chaos, whatever storm, whatever period of darkness, in the end bringing us to salvation. For all who believe and trust the word that he extends to us. The psalm I read to you earlier began with the image of the storm at sea, but it ends with these words. So they cried to the Lord in their trouble, and he delivered them from their distress. He made the storm to be still, and the waves of the sea were hushed. Then they were glad that the waters were quiet, and he brought them to their desired haven. This is the promise that all of us have. There will be dark nights. There will be tossed, wet nights, miserable nights, sleepless nights. But we have one with us, one in this ship with us, one who has suffered with us, and one who can speak to the wind and the waves, one who has promised to see us through any storm, and one who, if we will trust him, stay with him, put our hope in him, will bring us to that desired haven, that future, that promise, no matter what we face. I'm going to close in prayer and we'll worship together in a moment. But the truth is, even at the size of church we are, there are those who come in very different places. Some who come in this morning, perhaps in the midst of a storm. Some who come in having been in a storm for a long season. Others who have perhaps, through some loss or failure, find themselves at their own end, the end of their own capabilities. It's a reminder to us again this morning that we have Christ, and to have Christ is to have all things. To have Christ is to have this very promise. And perhaps the proof of that promise is to do exactly what Paul did, that we have before us the chance to do this morning, to bow our heads, to close our eyes, and to give thanks as we partake of bread today, meals what the Lord has given us, as we worship here, perhaps in the midst of one of those seasons, that to have Christ is to have all things, and he will see us through. Can we make that our prayer this morning? Heavenly Father, we bow our heads this morning to thank you, to give thanks, to remember you, and to remember that in you and with you we have all things. God, how easy it is to be distracted by this world, to be distracted by the chaos that's around us. How easy it is to be unnerved by it, the way this world stirs our anxieties and our uncertainties. Lord, we know what it is to suffer. We know what it is to lose all reference points, to feel lost, to feel hopeless. But God, you meet us in that place. You don't speak to us from some distant place, but you came. You took on flesh. You suffered alongside us, knowing all of the temptations and the trials that we know. And so being with us, you give us hope. You give us peace, and you give us a promise. Promise that if we will put our faith and our trust in you, you will see us through, God, not only the storms of this life, but through death into resurrection and a hope, a future, your resurrection and your life to come. So this morning, no matter what we face, no matter how difficult, no matter the uncertainties, Lord, we simply bow our heads again in calm and in peace that you give us to say thank you, to worship you, to raise you and lift you up again, to fix our eyes upon you, that by doing it, you might give us your peace. You might give us your hope. You might give us your calm. That Lord, like Paul, we might enter jobs and homes and families in the midst of chaos and bring with us a peace and a calm, not of our own, not of our own character or personality, but because we possess something by your word and by your spirit, a promise that sustains us in the midst of it. So we worship you this morning. We lift you up and glorify you again this morning. We commit ourselves to staying here in this boat, in this place with you this morning. And we again say thank you for what you give, for what we need, for the steadfastness and faithfulness which sees us through again. So we worship you, Jesus.
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1: There isn't a person sitting here today who doesn't have something impossible that you're facing. Something you cannot fix, you cannot change, you cannot alter, you cannot start or stop. It's impossible for you.
2: What would it look like to simply say yes to God, even when you don't have all the answers, even when the road ahead is anything but certain? Today on Insight for Living, Chuck Swindoll presents a challenge that's deeply personal for every one of us. Because somewhere in your life right now, God may be asking you to say yes to a risky mission with unclear instructions. Chuck picks up our study in Luke chapter 1, where an angel leaves the glory of heaven and arrives at the doorstep of an ordinary life.
1: Planning our salvation, knowing our need for the Savior, our God already has put together the plan that on this very day, at this particular time, this angel, the messenger angel, would leave the throne room of the Father and come to this earth. And we read he would come to the city in Galilee called Nazareth. Really, we would call it a village. Nazareth is where Mary lived. It's where Joseph lived. It's where they have been betrothed. He comes to a virgin engaged to a man whose name was Joseph. Of the descendants of David, and the virgin's name was Mary. Remember, she wasn't expecting it. It was an absolute sudden surprise to her. She looks up and she sees the visible manifestation of an angelic being. Coming in, he said to her, "Hail, favored one, the Lord is with you." You're not surprised to read that she was very perplexed. Verse 29. The word means to be caught up in intense curiosity. How could this be? Because a man I do not know, literally, the statement reads. Remember, it has to be a man. And I'm in love with Joseph, but I've never been intimate with Joseph. I do not know a man. She's asking, how can it be? And now he explains. It doesn't help her with all of the answers, but it at least describes the supernatural nature of the conception. The angel said to her, "Do not be afraid, Mary, for you have found favor with God. Behold, you will conceive in your womb," verse 31, "and bear a son. You shall name him Jesus. He will be great. He will be called the Son of the Most High. And the Lord God will give him the throne of his father David. He will reign over the house of Jacob, and his kingdom will have no end." How can that be? I understand you're talking Messiah here. But what I don't get is how this will occur. I can't figure it out. Verse 35 is crucial because it represents the Holy Spirit's most significant mission. The angel answered and said to her, "The Holy Spirit will come upon you. The power of the Most High will overshadow you." These are all human terms accommodating human ignorance and an inability to grasp the truth. The Holy Spirit will come upon you. The power of the Most High will overshadow you. For this reason, the Holy Child shall be called the Son of God. What you must understand, even the most intense skeptic listening right now, is that you will never, ever unravel the puzzle. You can't, because it's a miracle. God comes, God makes the announcement, God leaves Mary in her puzzlement, wondering what it's all about, just as any one of you ladies in these teenage years in which Mary was. would find yourself absolutely shocked. But God doesn't back off. He says the Holy Spirit will come upon you and will overshadow you. Somewhere between this announcement and Mary's arrival at Elizabeth's place of residence, a conception took place. Now, the thing I love about Mary's response is what follows in this passage of Scripture. Before I get there, I just want you to look at verse 37 and let it sink in. He says, "For nothing will be impossible with God." If I want you to remember anything as a result of this time together, it's that statement. Because there isn't a person sitting here today who doesn't have something impossible that you're facing. Something. Something you cannot fix, you cannot change, you cannot alter, you cannot start or stop. It's impossible for you. I think it's that statement that causes Mary finally to rest her case. She doesn't have to know all the details. She simply must understand that the God who is revealing this message is the God of impossibilities. The next two verses are wonderful verses. Mary said, "Behold, the bondslave of the Lord. May it be done to me according to your word." And the angel departed. First, what she calls herself, I think, is significant. I'm a bondservant. In other words, I'm not running my own life. I'm not in charge of the events of my life. And even though I have no idea how God is going to pull this off, I want it known right now that I see myself as a humble servant of the living God. I am available to him to do with me whatever he may wish. Mary, the woman of strength and character, says immediately, "I'm the Lord's bondservant." It's a statement of humility. While we're on that, would you hold your place here and look at 1 Peter chapter 5? I want to point out three benefits of true humility right here from 1 Peter 5. Verse 5 concludes with humility toward one another, for God is opposed to the proud, but gives grace to the humble. Therefore, stay with the word, humble yourself under the mighty hand of God, that he may exalt you at the proper time, casting all your anxiety on him because he cares for you. Go back to verse 5. The first benefit of humility is that we're given grace to accept whatever. Grace comes to the humble. You see that? He gives grace to the humble. Grace to hear, grace to accept, grace to believe, grace to embrace. So the first benefit is we're given grace to accept whatever. Humility will help you be accepting. The second thing is that it comes with a promise. Humble yourselves under the mighty hand of God, that he may exalt you at the proper time. We rest in his promise when we humble ourselves. God will reward this kind of an attitude. Lord, I don't understand it. I'm not necessarily in agreement with it. I don't have enough of the facts to feel at peace about it, but I trust you, and as a result, we're told we will be exalted at another time. So later on, the exaltation comes. That's the promise. We rest in God's promise. Third, we are relieved of anxiety. And who doesn't want that? Casting all your anxiety on him, because literally it matters to him concerning you. The verse literally reads, what concerns you is a concern to him, and that removes the anxiety. I think back to Luke 1, I think there was all of that in Mary's acceptance. She said, if that's the plan, and if with God nothing is impossible, I'm not fighting this. I'm not going to resist it. I'm not going to worry about what people will say, all those gossips that live near in the town of Nazareth. I'm not going to let that hold me back. I'm going to accept this. I notice also in her response, verse 38, chapter 1 of Luke, may it be done to me. So she welcomes the plan. She welcomes the plan. One man writes, Mary's submission is a very lovely thing. Whatever God says, I accept. Mary learned to forget the world's commonest prayer, thy will be changed. And she's embracing the one that is the greatest prayer, thy will be done. Thy will be, may it be so. If I am the chosen one, let it be. May it happen. I'll leave the details to you, God. You know what's wonderful? What's wonderful is what is absent. Think about it. First, there's an absence of any request for further information. Truth be told, some of us just want more information. And then after somebody explains, we want even more information. The thought of risk is enough to keep us awake through the night. Mary knows there are all kinds of stuff she will never understand. So she starts by laying down the need for any further information. The absence of the problem with telling Joseph. She has to tell her fiancé, I'm pregnant. She certainly knew that the gossips all over Nazareth would be talking in a few months. Hey, she's already wearing maternity clothes. When did they get married? What is it? Somebody said it's from God? Yeah, right. Right. And how about trying to convince her fiancé? Oh, by the way, Joseph, before I leave to go see Elizabeth, I'm carrying a baby. But it's from God. Right. There's not a guy here that doesn't understand what Joseph must have felt. See, Joseph has never read Luke 1 either. I mean, all he knows is what she just told him. By the way, if God wants to change the laws of nature, he has the right to do that. I love the way one theologian puts it. The laws of nature are not chains which the divine legislator has laid upon himself. They are threads which he holds in his hand and which he shortens or lengthens at will. He could stop the sun. He made the sun. He can change the heart of that most stubborn individual that you're trying to deal with. He made that individual. He's never met his match. There's a third thing I notice. There is no resistance because she'll have to face her parents. I've rarely heard anyone address the mom and dad in this situation. How about her rabbi, who has on the record at the synagogue the betrothal of this couple, and they've signed on to where they're known as husband and wife during the betrothal period, but they're to keep themselves pure from sexual involvement with one another during this period of betrothal. The rabbi has signed on as well. She's got to face her rabbi with this information. She begins by saying, I'm the Lord's bondservant. And so, in other words, I have to leave this up to him. May it be according to your word. You know, that's when the angel departed. Look at the end of verse 38. The angel departed. That was enough. Done. I think the angel thought at that moment, time to go back to the throne room. Mission accomplished. Mary's received the message. She will never be the same. I'll leave the rest up to the one who sent me with the message. And he's gone. Whew! The angel's gone. The good thing is that the Holy Spirit has never left, and he's hovering over Mary, and shortly after the visit, Mary experiences conception. Miraculous. Within a matter of weeks, even months, certainly, she's feeling the flutter in her womb. Life. How many times she must have stood in front of a mirror and smiled. The Holy Spirit accomplished his mission. To do it, he needed a messenger and he needed one to receive the message. Let me go there as I talk about the practical value. First, I want some of you today to identify with Gabriel. Not as an angel, but as a human agency of information. Could it be that the Lord's plan for you this very week is for you to be the messenger of good news to someone who has not heard it and is not expecting to receive it? I will say to you again, which I've said often, you will encounter people in your sphere of influence no one else will encounter. No one is with you 24/7. You will talk with a friend at work. You will be with a neighbor. You will be at a party and there will be someone that will be there that you are just now getting acquainted with or you haven't seen for a long time. You may be planning to make a flight and you're going to be flying to some destination. You're going to be on a plane or in whatever the vehicle. You're going to be with someone you probably don't know. Could it be? No. Tolerate the question. Could it be that you're to be the Gabriel in their lives? Could it be that God would have me open my mouth and speak to the person at the dry cleaners where I drop off the clothes? Or someone across from me as I'm pumping gas into my car. Or somebody at the grocery store I may run into and we speak and normally walk like ships in the night passing by one another. Could it be that a smile would say, I'd like to meet you, or say to me, you could say something to this person that could make the difference in their eternity. This isn't just about an angel visiting a woman. This is about an application for us. I'm speaking today to messengers. Some of you can't remember the last time you spoke to anyone about their soul. It really isn't that difficult. And if handled tactfully, it can be a remarkable exchange of conversation. Well, they may not immediately respond, but they will never forget. I remember a young man in the Marine Corps that I tricked into helping me with my Bible verses. I was memorizing verses of Scripture. And I was working with the navigators, and we had a little verse pack. And I said to this young man who had told me, I don't want any of your religious stuff. I've already heard you're a fanatic. So that was our opening conversation. So I've realized if I'm ever going to talk to this bunk buddy of mine, I'm going to have to trick him into it. And so I said to him one day, hey, I'm going over these verses I'm trying to memorize. I don't want you really. I said, no. Just help me know where I'm making mistakes, okay? He said, okay. So I tossed him John 3:16. For God, he'd say, so loved. Yeah, oh, so loved. I forgot. For God so loved the world that he gave. And I'd go over John 3:16 over and over. John 3:36, 1 John 5:11 and 12, Ephesians 2, 8 and 9. For by grace you are saved. Yeah, saved. Saved through faith. That not of yourself. More than 20 years passed. Never saw Eddie until my phone rang. The phone rang, and on the other end of the line was a familiar voice. Hey, Chuck. Yeah. Eddie. Where are you? I'm in New Orleans. I'm running a car dealership down here. Hey, you know that trick you did on me? I said, yeah. He said, hey, at work, I'm loving Jesus. I want you to know that. So if you got to deceive him into the kingdom, deceive him into the kingdom. Whatever. Whatever it takes. If I have to deceive you to be careful with something that could be tragic in your life, you'll thank me for it. Hopefully, I don't have to be deceptive. But for some people, you got to work very cleverly. And Eddie thanks me and will thank me to the end of his life for being a Gabriel, telling him what he didn't want to hear at a time he really needed to hear it. If that's for you, remember, the challenge is laid out there. The word angel, by the way, means messenger. You be the angelos, the messenger. Now, you know where I'm going. The other side of this is Mary. You may be the Mary in this story. It has nothing to do with babies for you. It has to do with receiving a message you weren't expecting. Several of you have heard the story of Jesus and his death on the cross so many times, you could repeat it back to someone else. But truth be told, you've never received the message. You've never taken it personally. You've never said, "May it be done to me according to your word. I bow myself before the God of heaven. I acknowledge that I could never get myself into heaven. Not in the way I've lived my life. And God, if you want to do the miracle of changing my life, I accept the message today." I'll give you a little encouragement in case you are one of those individuals. You have no idea what God's plan is for you until all is well with you. All those kids in the classroom that said, "Abortion." Had they thought about it, they would have never said so, because they would have realized that in his 57 brief years on this earth, Beethoven left 9 complete symphonies that are still being played all around the world, numerous sonatas, concertos for violin and for piano, instrumental trios and quartets and quintets, overtures, minuets, an opera, an oratorio, masses, cantatas, canons, lovely tunes the world sings and enjoys. Some have even put love lyrics to them. And for romantic evenings, Beethoven brings encouragement and hope to this day. You have no idea the future God has for you. But if you're outside of his family, you'll never know. Today, take the message. Believe it. Receive it. Bow with me, will you, for just a few moments. Just sit quietly right there. For some of you, you've never once in your life said, "Lord Jesus Christ, I'm a sinner, I'm lost, I'm away from you, God, and I cannot find my way to you, but I realize today you've offered me a gift." So today I invite you to take the gift. Receive Jesus Christ, and you will have eternal life. You won't have to work for it. You won't have to promise to be holy. You won't have to give up your sins. You won't have to be at church every Sunday. You don't earn your way. It's a gift. Take it. When Mary left the presence of that angel, within a matter of moments, she was pregnant. When you leave these words, in a matter of seconds, you can be born again. New life within. A whole purpose without. If this will help, follow me in this prayer. Heavenly Father, I acknowledge that I'm a sinner. I've never trusted in you before, but I now take Jesus Christ and him only to be my Lord and Savior. Thank you for coming into my life. I turn away from my unbelief and I turn to you, dear Father. And I accept the gift you've given me. Thank you for Jesus. Father, thank you for this time of the year when they're singing our songs out there. They're going through the motions and they're even using words that they don't understand. Enable us, Lord, to fill in the blanks, to bring answers to where there are questions, and to offer hope for the wellness of people's souls. Thank you, Lord, that this week will be the first time some will trust in the Savior, and you'll use us in the process. Free us up to do that, Lord. Make us passionate about the sharing of the message so that there can be others who've not ever come to your Son, come to him this week. Now, Lord, dismiss us with the encouraging thought that you go with us everywhere we go, every moment of our lives, waking are sleeping, and we will walk with you in joy and gratitude. In the name of your Son, we pray. Everyone said, Amen.

0: Somewhere today, for the very first time, someone said yes to Jesus. And Chuck Swindoll's prayer reminds us that we get to be a part of that. We get to carry the message. We get to be the Gabriel in someone's story. That's the breathtaking conclusion of this 12-part series, How Great is Our God. This is Insight for Living. The message we heard today was the final one in this teaching series. 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Just look for the series called How Great is Our God when you go to insight.org/offer. 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
1: I want to talk to you about stepping into the light this morning from John chapter 3. If you'll go there, please, with me in the New Testament, the Gospel of John chapter 3, stepping into the light. Now, Father, I thank you with all my heart, God, for your abiding presence in this sanctuary. I thank you, Lord, that you are the one who makes your words come alive. You cause our hearts to sing. As we sang earlier this day, Lord, you break the chains of darkness. You give us light in our heart. You give us a hope and a future. And you give us an eternal hope. Father, I thank you for the touch of heaven on my life this morning. The touch of heaven on every heart in this sanctuary. Oh, God Almighty, let your kingdom come. Let your will be done in us as it is in heaven. And we thank you for these things and we praise you for it. In Jesus' name. Amen. John chapter 3, beginning at verse 16, one of my favorite verses in the entire Bible. For God so loved the world that he gave his only begotten Son, that whoever believes in him should not perish, but have everlasting life. For God did not send his Son into the world to condemn the world, but that the world through him might be saved. He who believes in him is not condemned, but he who does not believe is condemned already, because he has not believed in the name of the only begotten Son of God. And this is the condemnation, that light has come into the world, and men love darkness rather than light, because their deeds were evil. For everyone practicing evil hates the light, and does not come to the light, lest his deeds should be exposed. But he who does the truth comes to the light, that his deeds may be clearly seen, that they have been done in God. Or another translation says they have been wrought in God or birthed in God. In other words, a person of truth is not afraid to approach God. They're not afraid to step out of darkness. They're not afraid to come into the presence of God. They're not afraid to come into agreement with God. Even when that agreement, like an x-ray machine, starts to expose stuff that we've embraced inside that we thought was right, but it isn't right in the sight of God. We thought it was leading to life, but it was leading to death. We thought it was going to bring us into freedom, but in reality, it was bringing us and people around us into bondage. In Psalm 2, verses 1 to 3, listen to what the psalmist asks. It's a question. And he says, why do the heathen rage and the people plot a vain thing? The kings of the earth set themselves and the rulers take counsel together against the Lord and against his anointed, saying, let us break their bonds in pieces and cast away their cords from us. The psalmist is asking a simple question. What is it that's in the heart of humankind that has this inner anger against God? Why does it cause society and individuals to rise up and to formulate theories, philosophies, destinies, all of these things that are against the ways of God and against the will of God and against the word of God? Why do they encourage each other, taking counsel together in this? What seems to be the common bond in fallen humanity that brings everybody together for one specific purpose, to stand against God and to stand against those who represent God? Saying, let us break their bonds in pieces and cast away their cords from us. In other words, let's agree that wrong becomes right. And let's cast away the restrictions on our behavior. And let's create a new order. Let's create a new way of thinking. And let's call it good, even if the Word of God calls it evil. You know, there's a deeper question than the psalmist question, and simply this. What's in the hearts of people that makes them find the ways of God so offensive? Now, many of you understand this question because there was a time in your life when that's the way you thought. The ways of God were narrow, restrictive, offensive. You did offensive things, but you didn't find those things offensive. You found the Word of God that says don't do those things offensive. And so what is it in the heart? What's in the human heart? If we instinctively know that God loves us, why do we not seek to live to please him? You know, if I were to ask a sinner out in the street, now, no, probably not everyone, but I would venture, I guess, the majority of people, I would say, do you think God loves you? Most people would say, yes, I do. I do feel that. And the secondary question would be this: if you think he loves you, then why don't you live for him? If you think that everything he does comes out of a heart of love, if you do think he is a God of love, then what would cause you to live in a way that's contrary to the way he says you should live? Now, the answer to this question lies in understanding the very nature of evil. In Genesis chapter 3, when sin entered the human race, the human heart, your heart, mine, embraced the thought that we, as well as God, could be as God is. And we could determine what is right and what is wrong all by ourselves. That was the lie. That's the sin nature in humanity. You have to understand that. It wasn't an apple that Adam and Eve partook of, as some of the cute little storybooks try to tell us. No, it was a theology. The devil himself, the king of pride, as the scripture calls him, came into the garden and said, God's ways are too restrictive. You don't have to live according to the ways of God. You were created for more than just being in this place and meeting with him and doing the things that he says you should do. If you partake of what I have done, your eyes will be opened and you will be as gods or judges in yourselves. And you will know what is good and you will know what is evil. Now, the root of this thinking is pride. And that's why the scripture tells us that the fruit of pride is contention with God and with ourselves. As we continually clash in our attempts to define and redefine good and evil. And does that not define our society today? We are constantly defining and redefining what God has already said, and we're trying to make it other than what it is. And in order to create our own religion and our own righteousness, we have to soften the language, don't we? For example, fornicators, we now call partners. Now, isn't that sweet? You know, the Bible calls it sexual activity outside the bonds of marriage. It is something in the scripture that's forbidden. It warns us, it leads to heartache. But not willing to deal with it God's way, we create this nice little soft term around it and make it look like it's something actually desirable and a good thing. We're taking something evil and we're calling it good. Adulterers, people who commit sexual immorality against their marriage partner, one of the deepest betrayals known to humankind, we now call it an extramarital affair. We've taken this horrendous sin and we make it look like an invitation to a black tie dinner. You are invited to an extramarital affair next Friday at 6 o'clock. And in my generation, just in the last few years, I find as we are drifting continuously farther away from God, we are redefining sin. We're redefining what God's word says. Liars now misspeak. Have you ever noticed that? I mean, they get caught in I love it. I'm following some of the political campaign. People get caught in a bold-faced lie. And instead of taking responsibility, they say, well, I misspoke. Now, the intent of that is to say, well, I'm really inherently a good person, and you know I wouldn't lie. I'm not capable of lying, so I misspeak. Embellishers, that means somebody who takes a good story and adds a few details that may not be true, are now called misrememberers. Don't you love it? A politician who was flying in a helicopter in the Middle East came up with a story that the helicopter came up under enemy fire and bullets were flying and hitting the helicopter until the military personnel involved said no such thing ever happened. Then the politician comes out and says, well, I misremembered. How do you misremember somebody shooting at a helicopter you're in? Misremember. And guile, people who have full of guile. Guile means you say something, but you mean something else. And when you're caught in it, now I miscommunicated. Everybody knows I would speak the truth given the opportunity, and that I'm not a person of guile, so now I'm a miscommunicator. See, as we've crafted our own righteousness, means our own right standing in our own sight, as we become like gods, knowing what is good and what is evil in ourselves, as we have bitten into the rage of humanity against the will and the ways of God, not only have we crafted our own righteousness, but we have to craft the language to go along with our behaviors. And we have to take what God clearly defines as evil and we have to make it good. Now, the root of all this is found again in Genesis chapter 3. When confronted with the light of truth, no one would take the blame for his or her actions. Adam and Eve both sinned against God. And when God came into the garden, here's the light of truth now coming. He's absolute truth. You can't lie in the presence of God. And when he asked what had transpired, immediately everyone's wrong was the result of someone else's wrongdoing. Adam, when confronted with his failure, said, well, she made me do it. When Eve, confronted with her failure, said, well, the serpent made me do it. You can imagine that's the way things are today. Nobody wants to take responsibility for their own actions. Have you noticed that? Everybody is blaming somebody else for what they're doing. For their social unrest, for their behaviors, for... Everybody is blaming some. We're living in a society that is the ultimate victim of everybody else or somebody else. Nobody's willing to take responsibility for their own actions. That is the direct consequence of sin and rebellion against the Word of God. In John chapter 3, again in verse 19 and 20, he said, and this is the condemnation, that light came into the world, and men loved darkness rather than light because their deeds were evil. For everyone practicing evil hates the light and does not come to the light, lest his deeds should be exposed. Hating the light is a personal choice. In John chapter 3, again, verse 18, it says, he who believes in him is not condemned, but he who does not believe is condemned already because he has not believed in the name of the only begotten Son of God. He who does not believe is condemned because he doesn't believe, number one, that he can't save himself. He doesn't believe that his ways, his thinking, is contrary to the ways and the thinking of God. He doesn't believe, or she doesn't believe, that all have sinned, as the scripture says, and fallen short of the glory of God. Fallen short of what God designed and intended our lives to be. And we don't believe that God loved us so much and was not willing to lose us that he sent his son into the world. We don't believe that somebody else had to pay a price for our wrong so that we can go free. We tenaciously want to hold to a sense of self-righteousness. We don't want to believe that we are what we are in the sight of a holy God. We want to hold to some sense of dignity. Somewhere in our lives, we want to stand in our own defense. We want to make our own rules. We want to do our own thing. And this is the condemnation. Because God sent his son. Because God so loved the world. He sent his son to a cross. He sent his son to be beaten, spit upon, misunderstood, hated, reviled, rejected, to suffer the wrath of God in our place. Because we couldn't redeem ourselves. There was no way we could make it to the other side. There's nothing we could do. We could help every little old lady across the street with her groceries from now till we breathe our last breath. But there's no way we could make up that bridge that to cover that place of separation between the holiness of God and what we had allowed ourselves as a human race to become. The condemnation is simply in the fact that you and I will try everything in our power to hold to some sense of righteousness or right standing in the sight of God and refuse to believe that our deeds are evil and that our entire nature has led us on a path of being something other than what God intended us to be. That's the key. We sang it today. There's a day coming when every knee will bow and every tongue will confess that Jesus Christ is Lord. Your knee will bow, your tongue will confess, every godless person in New York City. ISIS will bend its knee, every one of those radicals will bend their knee. Every tongue will confess that Jesus Christ is Lord. Most tragically, of all that the fallen humanity is unaware of is that the all-seeing eyes of God have been looking at him the whole time with love and longing to bring him home. The whole time. For God so loved the world, he gave his only begotten Son, that whoever believes in him should not perish but have everlasting life. For God did not send his Son into the world to condemn the world, but that the world through him might be saved. You know, folks, let me tell you something. There is a place called hell. The Bible describes it as a place of darkness that can be touched, of fire that burns and never goes out, a place of anguish that causes people to gnash their teeth for eternity. You see, I believe that some of those things might be literal, but they also just simply might be a description in a manner that our minds can fully understand, because I don't think we can fully understand what it would be like to be in a place where God is not. God is omnipresent in the world. We teach that. We believe that. The Bible bears witness to that. That means he's everywhere. And so even as a sinner, even as somebody living outside of the kingdom of God, you are still in a world where the presence of God is. He is, no matter what you're doing or how you're living, he's constantly whispering. He's always sending these notes of love to you saying, come home, come home. He's always wooing. He's always there. That's why you have a consciousness.

scratch the surface of it, doesn't even minimally comprehend this incredible love of God. Every sinner in the world will stand at the throne of God one day and become aware of this incredible love. That's why every knee will bow and every tongue confess. Oh God, if I had known. Oh God, if I'd have heard. If I'd have known the depths of your love. But what makes hell hell is that it will be too late for many. The day of redemption has passed. There's no longer an opportunity to believe and be saved there. That has to be done here before we leave this world, before we stand at the throne of God. And it will be that memory. It will be that memory of standing in the presence of the love of God, of being given that understanding for just a moment, of having forsaken, of having pushed away every whisper, of the foolishness of having raged against God, of having pushed away his word, of having created and crafted our own sense of right standing in the world and right standing with God. It will be that memory of standing at the throne of God for just a moment of time that will make hell hell for eternity. When finally those who have rejected his life and his love on the earth are sent to a place where he is not, and you and I can't understand what that would be like. A place where God is not. There's nothing in our mind that can lay hold of that. As much as in heaven, I believe it's an ever-increasing revelation of God, an ever-increasing joy, an ever-increasing peace. And everything that God has for his children, it ever is increasing. In hell, it's the opposite. It's an ever-deepening despair. It's an ever-deepening sense of hopelessness. And folks, heaven and hell are as real as this room you're sitting in this morning. This is the condemnation. That light came into the world, and men loved darkness rather than light because their deeds were evil. Because they were not willing to call it what it is. May I put it that way? The Bible says that all have sinned and fallen short of the glory of God. They were afraid to lose their identity. They're too proud to admit that they've been wrong. You can't afford to be wrong in this one. You can be wrong in a lot of things in the world, but you can't afford to be wrong in this one, because this one is forever. You and I can make mistakes and we can suffer and people can suffer for a season, but we can't afford to be wrong in this one. This is the ultimate mistake, to stand in the presence of the love of God, to come to the understanding that God so loved you that he was willing to come to this earth, walk among us for 33 years, become a partaker of our struggles, and take all of the wrong that we've committed against the holy God and take it to the cross and be nailed there and suffer what we should have suffered for all of eternity so that we might have life. And he did it because of love. Jesus didn't die for you because he felt obligated to. He didn't die for you because he created you and I and said, oh, I made a mess, I got to clean it up. The Bible says he so loved the world. There's a love in the heart of God for you and I that we don't have vocabulary to describe. We can't describe it. We can't write about it. We can't. We are so limited when it comes to understanding the depth of this love. In the Gospel of Luke chapter 15, Jesus told a story of a young son was given life, and he said to his father one day, give me the portion, give me my inheritance, I'm out of here. I'm paraphrasing, of course, but that's what he said. I'm out of here. More or less what we've done as a nation in the last maybe 20 to 30, 35 years in America, we just said to God, give us our inheritance. Thank you for blessing us. Thank you for the wonderful Christmas pageants we have every year. Thank you for churches on every corner. Thank you for making us a people who came from all over the world and in just a few hundred years became something that only you could have done. You gave us abilities. You took us places. You landed us on the moon. You gave us technologies that have changed the whole known world. You gave us a military force that's at least second to none. You gave us clear thinking. Thank you, but we're out.
We'll take it from here, God.

and we'll create our own righteousness. And we'll redesign our vocabulary. We'll redesign our words. We'll decide now what is good and what is evil. Oh, why do the heathen rage? Why do the kings of the earth consult together with one another to cast away the restrictions of God? And this young man took his inheritance and he went far, far, far away, just like we are now. We are far away from our calling as a nation, as a society. We've drifted so far from God that without his mercy, we'll never find our way back. And so this young son took all that his father gave him, and he gathered it all together, and he went into a place far, far away from the heart of his father, far away from the one who gave him life, far away from the one who blessed him and provided, far away from the one who would have given him purpose and provision for his life. But suddenly a famine came into that land. I want to ask you a question, an honest question. Are we not living in a place of famine now? Our young people in our universities are so confused, they don't know which end is up anymore. See, it's almost embarrassing. Instead of dealing with reality, they want to rewrite history. Our politicians are confused. We're bitterly divided ideologically now. And there's a famine. There's something in the hearts of people that say, what have we done? Where is hope? Where is help? Where is nourishment? Where is our strength? And what have we done with our strength? And where has it gone? Why have we let what used to bring stability just fall through our hands? And where did we get the authority to redefine good and evil? And the scripture says he went and joined himself to a citizen of that country, and he found such selfishness there that nobody would give him anything that could satisfy. And I tell you, it's the mercy of God that is causing this generation to find nothing that satisfies. It's mercy, folks. You got to understand that. God so loved the world. It's the mercy of God that doesn't let us carry on in our delusion and become happy there. It's the mercy of God that produces fear in the hearts of man, where people begin to say, what has happened to us? Where have we gone? What have we become? Why are our schools not safe anymore? Why are our families breaking down? Why is there such a high divorce rate? Why has evil become good in our society? Why are our children so confused? Why does it seem that our movies are becoming so vile? And he found the more he drew to this confused society around him, the less satisfied he became. And so one day, the scripture tells us he came to himself. In other words, he just had an awakening. He said, what am I doing here? I believe this is the hope now for our nation. An awakening. I believe it's coming. I believe that's why our young people are so dissatisfied now. An awakening. What am I doing here? What am I in this place for that leaves me so empty day after day after day? And yet in my father's house, there's bread enough, and even if I didn't like it there and I thought it was restrictive, at least people are happy there. He's not coming home because he's overly enamored with his father's house. He's coming home because it's just better than it is where he has been. He said, I'll arise and go to my father and father and say to him, Father, I have misspoken. I've misremembered. I've miscommunicated. No, he said, Father, I've sinned against heaven and before you. I've set my ways above your ways. I thought what I was doing was right, though you warned me it was wrong. I thought it would lead to life, but it left to death. I thought it would satisfy. It left me starving. I thought it would meet the needs of my heart, and it left me broken down, empty. Wondering, what am I doing here? What am I eating? What am I partaking of? And where is this all going to lead? And he came back and said, I'm not worthy to be called your son. But when he arose, he came to his father. But the scripture says, while he was still a long way off, his father saw him. For God so loved the world that he gave his only begotten son, that whoever believes in him should not perish, but have everlasting life.
For God did not send his son into the world to condemn the world, but that the world through him might be saved. When he was a long way off, his father saw him because his father was looking for him. The eyes of God were scanning the earth, scanning the horizons. God's hands were raised to his brow looking. Where is my son and when's he coming home? Where's my daughter and when's she coming home? It says his father saw him and had compassion and ran and fell on his neck and kissed him. See, a lot of people in our generation don't have this view of God. They find that God is just restrictive in measure because of their experience maybe they've had in church in some of the years that wasn't very pleasing. But they don't have this view of God. And this is an actual view of God because these are the words of Jesus in this story. He is describing something about God. Said when he was yet a long way off, his father saw him, had compassion, and ran to him. When have you seen God running to you? He ran to him. And that's the hope in my heart for this generation, that even if we just get up and we're a long, long way off, that he will see us and have compassion. There's such compassion in the heart of God for our frailties and our struggles and our trials and our difficulties. He's not sitting at the throne of perfection with his arms folded, tapping his foot, waiting to say, it's about time you showed up. No, he left and he came running. That's what the cross was all about. God left and came running to us. He ran to us in our mess. He ran to us in our confusion. He ran to us in all of our double speak, in all of the falseness we've embraced and have called it good. He ran to us. When we finally get to the place where we're willing to say, God, I can't save myself. And I thought what I was doing was right, but it's wrong. And I'm sorry for the way that I have been living. I'm sorry for trying to craft some sense of right standing with you in my own strength. And I realize the folly of it all. And I don't care what you do with my life. I just know it's better with you than it is out here. And so I'm coming home. How shocking it must have been as he headed down the road, feeling ashamed, feeling sorrowful, feeling like a failure, only to see this white-haired, white-bearded old man come running down the road, his robe flapping in the wind as he's coming with all the strength that he's got towards his son. He doesn't know what's going to happen when they meet. But when they finally meet, when he finally stands in the presence of his father, when he finally makes contact again with that which is light, what he finds is an embrace like none other that this world has ever offered him. And when you get up and you get back to God, you will find an embrace in God like nothing this world has ever offered you. The scripture says he kissed him on the neck. And the son feels so ashamed for the things he's done. But the father said to him, the father doesn't even respond to him. You see, because when you know, when I know, when the nation knows that we've sinned and fallen short of what God destined us to be, when we start coming back to the house of God, we encounter this incredible embrace of God. And suddenly, the father starts giving commands. He's not even talking to the son. He just says, bring the best robe in the house and put it on him. That robe that's reserved for royalty. That robe that's reserved for guests who are special, beyond special, beyond special. That robe that covers the stench of sin. It covers the failure of humanity. That robe that represents the shed blood of Jesus Christ on the cross 2,000 years ago. Cover my son, cover my daughter with the blood of Jesus Christ. Put away his shame, put away her shame. And then he says to his servants, bring the ring and put the ring on his finger. And the father's ring was a ring of authority. It gave that son, he was not being brought back to the house of God as a slave. He was returning as a son. His father was putting him back in his or her rightful place. And that ring bore the signet of the father. And it had the authority of the father in that ring. And so when that ring touched something, that became law. That's what Jesus said, I give you power to tread on serpents and scorpions. And over all the power of the enemy.
I give you power over everything that has come to destroy you and deceive you and damage you and wound you and captivate you and blind you and hurt you. I give you power. I give you authority this world knows nothing about. I give you the power to cast down imaginations and every high thing that exalts itself against the knowledge of Almighty God in Christ Jesus. I give you authority to move mountains. I give you power to seek me and to have promises come into your hand. I give you power to stand for truth above all truth. Then he said, bring the shoes and put them on my son's feet. Because we're going on a journey together. And your testimony is not going to be about yourself. Your testimony is going to be about the mercy of God. How you had come to an end and you found that what you thought was the end was only the beginning of something much more wonderful. You thought you would never get free, but by the grace of God you found the prison doors open and everyone had to let you go. You thought the wounds of your past were going to grind your face into the ground for the rest of your life, only to find that Jesus Christ came to heal us of those wounds that would, in fact, destroy us were it not for the grace and power of Almighty God. We're going on a journey together, son. And your story is not going to be about yourself. It's going to be about me. When you realized what you are apart from the grace of God in your life. For God so loved the world, he gave his only begotten son that whoever believes in him should not perish but have everlasting life. For God did not send his son into the world to condemn the world, but that the world, that means you, through him might be saved. And so the question that comes into my heart today is, are you still fighting against God? Are you still trying to save yourself? Are you still trying to modify your own behavior by giving it new names? Are you still trying to create your own sense of right and wrong? Are you still trying to save your marriage in your own strength? Are you still trying to keep your sanity in an insane world? By your own effort? When God says, I will give you a new heart, a new mind, and a new spirit. If you will turn to me, I will pour out my spirit to you and I will make my words known to you. I'll give you a new mind. I'll give you a mind you never believed you could ever have. I'll give you giftings you don't possess today. I'll take you places you could never go in your own strength, and I'll make you into what you could never hope to be by any amount of human effort. But first, you have to just come to an end of trying to get through this in your own strength and trying to give things names that God doesn't call them. It's time to stop fighting against God, and it's time to step into the light. He who does truth says, Jesus said, whoever does truth comes to the light, just steps up and steps into the presence of God, says, Lord, I have nothing to prove. I have nothing to defend. I have nothing to hold on to. I have sinned and fallen short of what my life should be. You designed and created me for an eternal purpose, beginning on this earth and into eternity. But I fell short of that purpose, and I tried to do it my way. And the things that I've done have not been birthed by you, but they've come out of my own spirit. And so today I just do like the prodigal son. I come down the road, I have no excuse. And I'm asking you, God, to take over. Take over where I'm struggling. Take over where I'm failing. Take over, oh God, where I'm trying to hold on to a shred of feeling right by my own effort. God, I yield it and I ask you to take it over.
send your Holy Spirit to me and make me into the kind of a person I could never hope to be in my own strength. It's time to step into the light. And I want to give an altar call today to everybody here who's really struggling. And you find yourself fighting against God, even arguing with God. People whose marriages are in trouble, that's been something God put on my heart this morning. People here, listen to me, who are trying to change certain ways of behavior and you can't in your own strength. You've tried. You've even tried renaming it. You tried to give it that black tie dinner effect. But why don't you just call it what God calls it and say, Lord, this is what I am. This is what your word says. I'm not going to fight against you anymore. I'm not going to try to define it, redefine it. I'm not going to try to make it appear like it's justified. It's wrong. What I'm doing is wrong. That flirtation you're having in the workplace is wrong. Don't call it because my partner's not meeting my needs. Call it sin. Call it what God calls it, or you'll never get free from it. The sex outside of marriage is wrong. Don't give it another name and start calling it right. It's wrong. And trust God for the courage and the conviction to either get married or abstain from sexual activity, one or the two. Ask God for the courage. Ask Him for why you can't get married or won't get married or won't commit. Have you ever thought you might just be selfish to the very core of your being? You're not willing to be given. You're willing to take from somebody, but you're not willing to give to anybody. Call it what it is, folks. Just call it by its name. Don't change the name. Give it the right name. Call it that. And get up and step into the light. Say, this is what I am, oh God. This is what your word says. And I'm not going to join the godless of this world and start raging against you and trying to cast off your restraints on my life. I'm going to bring my life by the grace of God down that road, and I'm going to receive your embrace and trust you for the power to be the person that you've called me to be. For people stealing in the workplace, and you say, well, they don't pay me enough. It's only an eraser, pencil, pen, paper, envelope, stamps, petty cash. So what? I cheat on my income tax. The government's got enough of my money anyway. There's a bit of a nervous laughter there. But you get the point, right? If we're going to be what God's called us to be, we have to put away what God says we shouldn't be. Amen. We have to have the honest heart to do it. And so in a moment we're going to stand, and I'm going to invite you to join me here at the front of this auditorium. You see, there are no perfect people. The people on this platform, I tell you, we're far from perfect. We struggle like you do. We're all in this together, but the one requirement that God says is you have to be honest before me. We will never know the power of God without honesty. Honesty is simply stepping into the light. I'm not hiding behind the bushes any longer. I'm not going to blame somebody else for my actions any longer. I am what I am, and only God can change it. And I'm going to trust and I'm going to believe God for the power to do that. If God's calling you, if God's speaking to you, folks, I'm telling you, Christ is coming. It's time to get right with God. There's not a lot of time to get this right. If God's speaking to you, when we stand, I want you to slip out in the balcony, go to either exit, the main sanctuary. There's people already coming. We haven't even stood up yet. In the annex, you go, step between the screens. Same in North Jersey, those that are at home. Let's get right with God. Let's get right with God. Let's prepare for what the Lord...

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2: One rotten apple spoils the barrel, they say, and the same is true of people. I became a teenager in the mid-60s, and even in Iowa, where I lived, hard rock music and drugs became prevalent. My grandmother died when I was 15, and I went to live with my grandfather in a small town. Gramps imposed no restrictions on me, even let me drink beer with him, so drugs, alcohol, and rebellion became the norm. Instead of going to college, I blew my savings on drugs and resorted to stealing to support my habit. The Sunday school teachings of my childhood were buried under New Age, anything-goes philosophy until an old friend visited and shared Jesus with me. I went to Bible study with him and prayed to receive Christ. Now, I wish I could say my life changed, but I continued to use drugs, even stealing from my grandfather to buy what I wanted. But God hounded me, letting me get arrested, letting me get hepatitis, letting my friends steal from me. When Christian friends came and prayed for me, I saw the corruption, the degradation I'd fallen into. After much prayer, I went to another state, stayed with a Christian friend, and worked as a custodian until I was free of drugs. Jesus set me free. It's true that you can stand in the way of Christ's salvation, but why? I'm Jack Forrester, and I can testify that His way gives you peace and joy beyond comprehension. If the Son, therefore, shall make you free, you shall be free indeed.
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1: What does the Apostle John mean when he says the reader of the book of Revelation will be blessed? We will talk about it.
2: Jesus is coming again. We never want to put a date on it. We want to be careful not to be too definitive in terms of dates. But we are told in Scripture we should know the signs of the times. Luke 21:11 says there will be an increase of earthquakes and pestilence and tossing of the waves of the sea, meaning tsunami. So these are birth pains. These are things that are pointing to the end times. But what we see around us in our world is not necessarily the events of Revelation yet, but God wants us to be prepared. God wants us to know some of the signs of the times, to be ready, to be looking, to be eagerly expecting the second coming of Jesus.
1: 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In our program, Pastor Josh talks to Pastor Gary Hamrick of Cornerstone Chapel, Leesburg, Virginia. Pastor Gary just wrote a new book, Standing on the Edge of Eternity, The End Times, According to Revelation. Should the believer study the book of Revelation?
3: I'm breaking with my tradition here to answer a question about the book of Revelation, which I usually don't do because my basic understanding of Revelation is that a lot of people get in a lot of trouble, including Christians, and we win in the end. I mean, those are the things that I'm really certain about the book of Revelation. Other than that, there's lots of variation. But the question here is the book of Revelation, or does it describe a literal event? That's the way the question was put to me, and there's a vagueness in it. So let me answer it two ways. It does describe a literal event in the sense that if you take the book of Revelation as a whole to describe the end of the world where Jesus returns and the problem of evil is solved and the goodness is restored to the world and there's a whole new heavens and new earth, that event is going to happen. Now, does it happen literally the way the words throughout the book of Revelation describe it? And the answer is clearly not, because there are no dragons that are going to be falling from the sky. There are no lampstands that are going to be put out. There are no bowls of things being tipped out, the bowls of wrath, etc. This is figurative language to describe something that is literally true. Now, trying to figure out what exactly those figures of speech are describing, that's difficult.
4: 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I'm Pastor Josh Schwartz, and my co-host, Ken Michael, is traveling, and please remember him in your prayers. 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My guest has recently released a new book entitled Standing on the Edge of Eternity, The End Times According to Revelation. You can find that in our online store at olivetreeviews.org. Pastor Gary Hamrick, welcome back to the program.
5: Thanks, Pastor Josh. It's good to be with you again.
4: Now, Gary, for those of our listeners that are not familiar with you or your ministry, can you give us a little bit of a background about how the Lord has called you to ministry and how you're ministering in the here and now?
5: So 34 years ago now, my wife and I were part of a startup church here in Leesburg, Virginia called Cornerstone Chapel. And the Lord has just done his work, lest we labor in vain. The Lord has built his church. And so we've just been in awe over the last 34 years to see what God has done. And our church is on the outskirts of the nation's capital. So this is where God has planted us, just on the outskirts of the swamp. And he's given us a lot of opportunities to try to make an impact in this part of the world for the glory of God, for the sake of the kingdom.
4: Praise God for your faithfulness, and thank you for standing in these dark days in that very difficult place. Now, in that clip, we heard Greg Kokel, in essence, say to be very careful when reading and interpreting the book of Revelation. Now, I would agree with that. But he also seemed to imply that he tends to shy away from the book of Revelation. Is that how followers of Jesus should approach the final book of the Bible?
5: It's not, but I think that he probably expresses the sentiment of a lot of people. I hear how overwhelming the book of Revelation is to people. It's pretty daunting. And so therefore, folks are reluctant to really dive into the book. That's in part why I wrote this book, Standing on the Edge of Eternity, is because I want to try to take the fear of the book of Revelation out of the equation so that people can really dive into this book, because it's an incredible book that the Lord has given us, the revelation of Jesus Christ through the pen of the Apostle John. But many people are not diving into it because they're fearful of it. It's a lot of information. It's overwhelming. I say to people, sometimes when you read the book of Revelation, it's like drinking out of a fire hose instead of a garden hose. Yeah, I'm excited about helping people to dive more and more into the book of Revelation.
4: Praise God. And I think it's interesting that you brought that up with the people's hesitancy. Before I worked at Olive Tree Ministries, I was a senior pastor at a small church in Western Colorado, and I took on the daunting task of teaching through the book of Revelation. And this is a very traditional Southern Baptist church. And what's fascinating is the people, for the first 3 or 4 weeks working through the book, it was almost as though you could hear a pin drop because they just didn't know how to react to it. And it seems like you're getting very similar responses. Now, why do you think that is?
5: In part because the figurative language that John uses can sometimes be confusing for people. I try to tell people, look, you have to remember John's writing in the first century and he is seeing way into the future. And so he is trying to describe events. He's trying to describe scenes. He's trying to describe cataclysmic activity using language restricted to the first century. So I kind of equate it sometimes like if George Washington had been handed a cell phone, how would he describe that? And searching for language to describe things, it's very difficult when you're talking about something into the future. So I think people's reluctance has to do a lot with that. There's a lot of figurative language, but it is a literal book with literal events that are speaking about the future. And that's why it's important for us to read, because God has given us a glimpse into things that are to come. And by and large, with a couple of exceptions, the book of Revelation is all about future events. So we need to be ready for what is coming. And God has graciously given us a glimpse into that future.
4: Amen and amen. Praise God for that explanation, because it is a book that literally reveals God's heart and God's character to those who will read it. So with that in mind, as you've studied and taught and written a book now on the book of Revelation, what would you say that the book has revealed to you about God's faithfulness or his character? What stood out the most?
5: That's a great question. God is a God of order and God is a God of detail. As I was going through Revelation, putting things together for a book, it forced me to look at the details and how very detailed God is about this whole thing. It's not like some whimsical idea of, oh, Jesus is coming again and the earth is going to get really dark before he returns and then there's a new heaven, a new earth. It's not a generic story. It's a very specific story with great details. And so the more I dug through it, the more I realized the richness of the details that God has given us so that we can be ready. Now, again, sometimes the fault of the church is that we look at the details and we try to interpret every single thing through every single detail. And sometimes, again, we have to pull back a little bit and realize that some of the language is figurative, describing literal events. And so there can be too much human interpretation. Well, this must mean this and this must mean that. And that's fine for discussion. That's fine for gentle debate, but we can't get stuck in the weeds. We have to see the overarching purpose. God is giving us a glimpse into the future. because he wants to wake up an unbelieving world, because he wants to shake up the nation of Israel, because he loves the Jewish people, he's not done with them.
4: Amen.
5: And because he wants to ultimately make up the kingdom of God. So by the time you get to the end of Revelation, the kingdom of God, in terms of who belongs to it forever and ever, and who will not forever and ever, it's all settled. And so those are the three reasons why we see the book of Revelation given to us. It's to wake up unbelievers, it's to shake up the nation of Israel, and it's to make up the body of Christ for the ultimate eternal reward with the Lord.
4: That is a great way to break it down. And it's exactly what it does when you study what God is saying. I love the subtitle of the book, The End Times, according to the book of Revelation. When you study it the way that God has written it to us, we are awoken and we are seeing the absolute love of God for the nation of Israel. And we understand that there is right and wrong. There is heaven and there is hell. And God is the one ultimately that lays all of that out for us.
5: My good friend who's now gone to be with the Lord, Dr. Ed Heinzen, I loved what he would always say about Revelation. He said, God has given us the book of Revelation to prepare us, not to scare us. And that's the bottom line.
4: Now, Pastor Gary, the book of Revelation opens very, very personally. Let me just read the first three verses here, and then I'll ask you a quick question. John writes, Revelation chapter 1, verse 1, the revelation of Jesus Christ, which God gave him to show his servants the things that must soon take place. He made it known by sending his angel to his servant John, who bore witness to the word of God and to the testimony of Jesus Christ, even to all that he, that is John, saw. Now, verse 3 says this, blessed is the one who reads aloud the words of this prophecy, and blessed are those who hear and who keep what is written in it, for the time is near. We get three verses in, and John promises, as he's revealing this from God, that by reading, hearing, and keeping these words, you will be blessed. What does John mean by that?
5: The book begins with a blessing. And Josh, I'm going to read the end of the book too, because
4: Please.
5: In Revelation 22, verse 14, it says, blessed are those who do his commandments, that they may have the right to the tree of life and may enter through the gates into the city. The book of Revelation begins with a blessing, and the book of Revelation ends with a blessing. And there are actually a total of seven blessings throughout the book of Revelation, and it's kind of known as the Beatitudes of Revelation. You read the first one, I read the last one, and there are five others in between. And basically what John is saying at the beginning of this book is, you read it, you obey it, there is an intrinsic blessing for all those who heed the words of the book of Revelation. Because in the book of Revelation, besides talking about future events, it gives us an understanding of the character of God, that he is just, that he is mighty, that he is holy, that he is majestic, and that he wants us to walk in holiness as his children. He wants us to walk in obedience. And the book of Revelation had better awaken people to realize God is a just and a holy God. He's a loving father. But you see in Revelation, his wrath is being poured out upon a God-forsaken, Christ-rejecting world. The church is going to be rescued. We're going to be raptured before all that. God has not appointed us to suffer wrath, but to receive salvation through our Lord Jesus Christ. However, this should make every Christian aware of how awesome God is, how mighty and powerful he is, and to obey him and to walk humbly before him. And when we do, there's a blessing attached. So every time I teach through Revelation, I say to the congregation, look, as I read it, I get blessed teaching it. As you hear it and do what it says, you get blessed in the process too. There's just an intrinsic blessing in reading and doing what Revelation says.
4: Now, let's just take that one step further. And how have you tangibly been blessed by reading, teaching, and now writing on the book of Revelation?
5: It has reminded me of the heart of God. The more I've studied through Revelation, I have to give you a little background.
4: Yeah.
5: You know, I got saved when I was 15, and early into my Christian life, I latched on to Hal Lindsey's books, like The Great Planet Earth, There's a New World Coming. And my first introduction to Revelation and things about the end times pretty much terrorized me. The awareness of the second coming of Christ, the Antichrist, the tribulation period, the rapture, all of it instilled fear in me. So the older I've gotten in Christ, as I've studied Revelation, it's gone from fear to anticipation and to a place of being settled in who the Lord is, that he's got all this. I can trust him, just anticipating the glorious return of Christ and what the future is going to be for all of us who love the Lord.
4: That is so important, because I do believe that many people approach the book of Revelation with fear and trembling. And I think that's wise at times to recognize the grandeur of it, that there is judgment that's coming, but to turn that fear to an anticipation through the shed blood
5: that's
4: of
5: right.
4: Jesus. Friends, I would encourage you to not be afraid of what's going to take place, but trust in Jesus and understand that you can have this anticipation that you, through the shed blood of Jesus, through your faith in him, can receive eternal life and experience the good that the book of Revelation talks about, not only in the millennial kingdom, but also in the eternal state, chapters 19 through 22. Pastor Gary, as we transition, I want to zone in on one aspect that I think is, for some reason or another, ignored very often in the church, specifically when dealing with the book of Revelation, and that's the millennial kingdom. So if you would, listen to this clip, and then we'll get your thoughts.
6: What about the millennium? Multitudes today hold to the belief that there will be a 1,000-year semi-golden age following the second appearing of Jesus Christ. As such, they suppose that they will be resurrected in glorified bodies to once again experience a fallen world, and that for 1,000 years. First, we should note that though Jesus spoke repeatedly of the resurrection of the dead, he did not so much as hint at the notion of a 1,000-year semi-golden age replete with rebuilt temple and reinstituted sacrifices. Instead, he said, "Do not be amazed at this, for a time is coming when all who are in their graves will hear his voice and come out. Those who have done good will rise to live, and those who have done evil will rise to be eternally condemned." Moreover, when Jesus spoke with Martha concerning the resurrection of her brother, Jesus reaffirmed that Lazarus would be resurrected on the last day, not prior to a 1,000-year semi-golden age. Furthermore, nothing in Scripture suggests that those who have fallen asleep in Christ will return to a fallen earth replete with fallen human beings. The scriptural promise that gave my father peace as he faced a terminal condition in 1997 was that he would return to a restored universe in which there is no more death or mourning or crying or pain, for the old order of things has passed away. As the Apostle John made plain, nothing impure will ever enter the New Jerusalem, nor will anyone who does what is shameful or deceitful, but only those whose names are written in the Lamb's Book of Life. Finally, the number 1,000 is invariably used figuratively. God increased the number of the Israelites 1,000 times. God is keeping his covenant of love to 1,000 generations. God owns the cattle on 1,000 hills. Better is one day in God's court than 1,000 elsewhere. The least of Zion will become 1,000, the smallest a mighty nation. God shows love to 1,000 generations. And 1,000 more examples could easily be added to the list. Of course, I'm speaking metaphorically. In context of the 7-year tribulation of Revelation, mirroring the 7-year tribulation under the Old Testament Antichrist and Antiochus the 4th Epiphanes, the Apostle John wanted his hearers to have an eternal perspective. Satan will be bound forever 1,000 years, and those who have not taken his mark will rule forever 1,000 years. As such, Satan's defeat is complete, just as the victory and vindication of Jesus' followers is also complete.
4: You're listening to Understanding the Times Radio, founded by Jan Markell. I'm Pastor Josh Schwartz. Now, don't forget, we have a very active online store at olivetreeviews.org. We add new products regularly, and this month we are featuring Standing on the Edge of Eternity by our guest, Gary Hamrick of Cornerstone Chapel, Leesburg, Virginia. Pastor Gary, in that clip, there was a lot to dig into. That was Hank Hanegraaff. He obviously does not believe in a literal 1,000-year millennial kingdom. Why do you think that there are so many different views on the millennium?
5: It's interesting. I'm discipling a young man, and he asked me this very question. He said, which one can I trust? There are a few different views of the millennium. You have amillennialism, which is basically, it's all symbolic, that it's not to be understood and interpreted literally, the 1,000 years. One of the biggest problems with the amillennial view is they believe that Satan is bound currently. And just look around you, Satan is not bound. This is not the millennial kingdom. The post-millennial view is the idea that Jesus comes back at the end of this golden age where the church just gets better and better. Christianity becomes more prevalent all around the world. And the problem with that is that the Bible tells us clearly in a few different places, like 1 Timothy 4:1, Matthew 24:10, that there's a great apostasy that happens at the end of the age. So we don't head into a golden age and then Christ returns. Hank Hanegraaff, there are others who do not interpret the Bible as a literal book. They interpret it primarily as a symbolic book or an historical book. In other words, they look at some of the elements and they say, well, the Antichrist was Nero, and the persecution of the early church is what the tribulation was referring to. So they either look at it in an historical lens or they look at it through a symbolic lens. But I'm convinced we should read the book of Revelation through a literal / futuristic lens, that these are the things that are going to come. And it's interesting in that clip, he said 1,000 years is figurative for things. But let me just read you Revelation chapter 20, verse 6. Here's one of these other beatitudes, a blessing. It says, blessed and holy is he who has part of the first resurrection. Over such the second death has no power, but they shall be priests of God and of Christ and shall reign with him 1,000 years. It's talking about the saints who return with the Lord after the tribulation to establish the millennial kingdom, and that we as saints who come back with him will rule and reign with him for that 1,000 years. It's a literal book. It's a literal 1,000 years. And to me, when people start saying that all this stuff is symbolic, they reduce the meaning of the message. Again, there's a difference between figurative language to describe literal things, but people who hold to a symbolic interpretation of the book of Revelation are going to miss the literal aspect of what he's saying here. And he's saying saints are going to rule and reign with Jesus for 1,000 years. That's the millennial reign. That's the millennial kingdom. So that's what we hold to, a pre-millennial view, that Jesus comes back before the millennial kingdom, comes back at the end of the tribulation, culminating in the Battle of Armageddon, and then Jesus settles that and establishes his throne for 1,000 years in Jerusalem. The new heaven and the new earth is after that. So it's just because we interpret a literal view of the book of Revelation and guys like Hank Hanegraaff don't.
4: Pastor Gary, I always teach, and I'm sure that you teach something similar, that if you're going to symbologize Genesis or the book of Revelation, you're going to do that to every other passage of scripture in between. You're ultimately going to fade towards all of it being figurative or all of it being symbolic, and it is a dangerous thing to say. And so, friends, we have to understand the way that you interpret the Bible is deeply important, and we must be consistent with that. One last question, Pastor Gary. Why do you think, when we have so much blessing coming to us with a literal 1,000-year reign of Jesus on earth with his saints, why do you think so many people either ignore or are ignorant of that beautiful hope of time that we get to have with Jesus ruling and reigning?
5: It's because they are seeing it as a symbolic thing instead of a literal event. But when you look at what will literally be happening during the millennial kingdom, it's not quite heaven on earth. That's the new Jerusalem. But it's going to be much better than the current situation is. I mean, think about it. You can have Jesus ruling and reigning as the supreme king over all the earth from Jerusalem. There's no more presidents, prime ministers, dictators. He is the one ruler. And Satan is bound for that 1,000 years. So there will still be people on earth who have fleshly instincts. It's not like there won't be any sin, but to consider what the world will be like when King Jesus is ruling and reigning, it's just going to be amazing. And why people aren't looking forward to that, or why they think that's only a symbolic thing, is beyond me. But because I believe that the imminent return of Jesus could be at any point, I suspect those of us who are here now will be raptured, or I'm going to die and go to be with the Lord and come back again with him to rule and reign and to serve him in whatever capacity. I'm looking forward to it myself.
4: Amen. And I think we all should be looking forward to it. It's going to be a perfect government where we get to be with our Savior, Jesus. And I just don't understand, other than it's just a demonic, satanic scheme to deceive, distract, and delude the church into thinking this will never take place. Now, Pastor Gary, we're so thankful for our time together. I'm so thankful for this book. I'm encouraged by it. So thank you for equipping the saints. How can people get in touch with your ministry?
5: They can go to our website, cornerstonechapel.net. Teaching libraries there. Our resources are there. They can email the church through the website. That's the best way to really get a hold of us.
4: Thank you so much for our time together, Pastor Gary. It has encouraged me.
5: Thank you, Pastor Josh. Always good being with you.
4: Now, how should believers be the best citizens of the nation in which they live? 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
2: I was born in Minneapolis, Minnesota. I was taken to church as a child, but in time became an atheist, thinking Christians were hypocrites. Following high school, I joined the Navy and witnessed the horrific events of war. When I was discharged, I found good-paying jobs in Texas, Alaska, and Guam. Then I decided to further my education, but shortly after enrolling at a university, I re-enlisted in the Navy to serve during the Korean War. After being discharged, I began to take classes at a university back in my hometown. I married a wonderful woman and had two daughters and moved on, but without Christ, my life was ripping apart at the seams. One day, a devoted colleague talked to me about Jesus Christ. My first response was that Jesus was nothing more than a myth, but the passion and the sincerity of the man challenged me. I realized that Jesus was a true God to him. One day he invited me to dinner. He shared many historical truths. It couldn't have come at a better time. I came home and found my wife and children had moved out. A court order was delivered for me to leave the premises within 24 hours, and I was being sued for divorce. I had dinner with my colleague again, and this time my heart was open to the Lord. After attending some church services, I repented.

0: I just saw the government system wasn't really working. It wasn't changing lives, and we were told we couldn't share Christ, and apart from him, there's no such thing as a changed life.
1: Nancy Alcorn had worked for years in prisons. She was sad to see so many girls get out only to come right back in. So Nancy started a faith-based ministry for young ladies who were at risk.
0: We are seeing God transform the most hopeless situations, the darkest of the dark, because we have the freedom to share Christ, and it's just a very powerful thing.
1: Nancy's ministry has been going strong for over 30 years. She gives all the credit to Jesus. Billy Graham spoke often about the power of Jesus to change us from the inside out.
2: I beg of you, don't be deceived to think that you can find your hope or joy in any other, for it is in Christ alone that salvation is found. Your life can be changed and transformed by the Lord Jesus Christ.
1: Learn how that works at findpeacewithgod.net from the Billy Graham Evangelistic Association.

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1: From childhood, I hated injustice and resolved to live a life of purity. But as I became a teenager and saw others who compromised their beliefs, I became cynical. In college, I began drinking, which led to my terrible temper. Once I used my fist to pound a dent into a car that cut me off, and once I ripped out a sink in a men's room because the bartender cheated me. A psychiatrist classified me 4F so I wouldn't be drafted in the Vietnam War. I graduated from college with no ambitions and couldn't find a job. All I did was drink and use drugs. Then I began reading a book by a Swami from India. He talked about Jesus, calling him a great rabbi. What I read made me hungry to know Jesus, so I started reading the Gospels in the Bible and saw the uniqueness of Christ. His words of wisdom thrilled me, but I drank and used drugs worse than ever. Plagued with anxiety and dark spirits, I quit my job and retreated to an isolated cabin in the mountains. I spent 2 days and nights wrestling with fear and pride. Then I dropped to my knees and prayed. Jesus transformed my life. I studied architecture in Idaho, where I met my wife. As I grew in knowledge of the Lord, I talked the draft board into letting me enlist in the Army. After success in artillery school, I was selected for officer candidate school. Given my background, only God could have accomplished that. I'm Robert Mortensen. If the Son, therefore, shall make you free, ye shall be free indeed.
0: If you would like to be free from the weight of sin by accepting Jesus Christ as Lord and Savior, call 1-888-NEED-HIM right now. Free Indeed is a production of Pacific Garden Mission, 1458 South Canal Street, Chicago, Illinois, 60607. 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

0: Do you go somewhere after death, or do you just die?
1: That's a pretty heavy question, but Billy Graham knew where you could find the answer.
0: The Bible teaches that there's something in man beyond the body, and the Bible calls it soul. The soul is the essence of who you are, your mind, your emotions, your will, your personality. There is an eternal destiny for every soul, and it's determined by the choices we make here on earth. The loss of a soul is tragic because death renders it permanent for all eternity. The good news is that God offers eternal life to every soul.
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1: I would like to personally invite you to join us for worldwide prayer. 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We pray for the needs of others as people from all around the world, 199 countries to be exact now, send in their prayer requests and their answered prayers. We are encouraged as we hear many, many answers to prayers similar to these ones. Annette and Ernie visited New York for 3 months and loved Times Square Church. We went back to the Philippines and started a prayer meeting with friends via TSC's live streaming. Thank you, Lord. Thank you, Annette and Ernie. And thank you for joining us live every Tuesday night. Here's one from Long Island, New York. 1 year ago, I was destroyed. I wanted to die. Today, I have renewed hope and a possible new career starting on Friday. Thank you for your prayers. Thank you, Deb, for telling us about it. It's time to pray.
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1: My older brother, who had taught me to shoplift, was in juvenile prison when Mom and Dad divorced. I was 9. I was barely 10 years old when I decided guns were the answer to fear. When I was 13, I saw Dad again, but he seemed like a stranger to me. I still hated my abusive stepfather. Dad transferred to Texas, so I didn't get to know him. At 15, I stole a car, and 2 weeks later, I was arrested at school and spent 6 months in a juvenile lockup. Authorities wanted to lock me up for another year when my dad heard and hired a lawyer. I was released to Texas. My family moved to Galveston, where I fought with my stepfather, and Mom made me leave. I spent my last 2 years of high school with Dad and learned to trust him. He taught me to fish and wrestle and work in the store he managed, but I stole a gun. After graduation, I joined the Army, becoming a mechanic. I befriended the wrong soldiers, and we broke into a pawn shop. I tried to shoot a cop, but my gun misfired. I was arrested, discharged from the Army, and then I escaped from jail. They recaptured me a day later, and I was sentenced to 10 years in prison. But my real prison was fear and unbelief. I didn't know that Jesus could eradicate my fear. I had to learn that truth after more hardship. Trust in Jesus. I'm Wade, and I know if the Son therefore shall make you free, ye shall be free indeed.
0: If you would like to be free from the weight of sin by receiving Jesus Christ as Lord and Savior, or maybe you have questions about it, call 1-888-NEED-HIM right now. Free Indeed is a production of Pacific Garden Mission, 1458 South Canal Street, Chicago, Illinois, 60607. 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

0: From the outside, it seemed that Jennifer had it all. Fame, beauty, wealth.
1: So it all looked fantastic, but I had this emptiness and this hole in my heart from the time I was a little girl. Felt very invisible and unheard, and went through life hitting it pretty hard.
0: It all changed when she turned things over to Christ.
1: God had always had his arms out to me, but as we all know, it's a choice we make. And my husband started to read some of the Bible to me, and I then started to look into it. And by the time our son was born, I was baptized when we dedicated our child. No matter where you've been or what you've done or what has been done to you, God loves you unconditionally. And it's God's amazing grace and love for each and every one of us.
0: That love is there for you if you accept Jesus as your Lord and Savior.
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1: My parents took us to church, but when they got a divorce, I questioned my faith and all the morals that came with it. When I went to college, I adopted the standards of my friends and professors and became an atheist. By the time I became an elementary school gym teacher, I was already living with my boyfriend. I became pregnant, and my boyfriend was excited, but a pregnancy would threaten my career and lifestyle. I chose to abort my baby. My boyfriend was so angry that he left. He forgave me, and we returned to the same lifestyle. I got pregnant again and had a second abortion. I reasoned that since I demonstrated how easy it was to end a life, why should I value my own? I sunk into a deep depression and contemplated suicide. God directed me to a Christian teacher who had shared the Word of God with me. I'd always admired her ability to remain calm and peaceful under any circumstance. I spoke to her husband, a pastor, and he told me how I could receive new life and peace through faith in Jesus Christ. My boyfriend professed faith in the Lord soon after, and we were married. We grew in faith and were blessed with four beautiful children. Today, they are adults with children of their own. I'm Iris Griffin. If the Son therefore shall make you free, ye shall be free indeed.
0: If you would like to be free from the weight of sin by receiving Jesus Christ as Lord and Savior, or maybe you have questions about it, call 1-888-NEED-HIM right now. Free Indeed is a production of Pacific Garden Mission, 1458 South Canal Street, Chicago, Illinois, 60607. 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
0: But there's a whole other kind of heart disease. Billy Graham explains.
4: The Bible teaches that our hearts, our spiritual hearts, our souls also have a disease.
0: That heart disease is called sin. Sin separates us from God. But there's good news. He offers the only cure for this heart disease.
4: He can give you a new heart. Now, the Bible doesn't say that he patches up the old heart. The Bible doesn't say that he just reforms you. The Bible says he gives you a completely new heart. Born again into the kingdom of God. Not a new physical heart. A new spiritual heart. A new direction.
0: 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It's from the Billy Graham Evangelistic Association.

0: scripture says Jesus went about doing good. He saw a blind man that had been blind from birth.
1: The Bible story Billy Graham shared in 1957 applies to us today.
0: We are blind just as that poor blind man that Jesus looked at that night. We're spiritually blind because the Bible teaches not only do you have physical eyes, but you have spiritual eyes.
1: And when your spiritual eyes are closed, you can't see you're a sinner who needs God's forgiveness. But if you surrender your life to Jesus Christ, He'll open your spiritual eyes to see the truth that God loves you and sent His Son Jesus to forgive you.
0: And I tell you tonight, that can happen to you. Can you say tonight, I can see, I have the joy and the peace that Christ can bring?
1: We can help you find that peace and joy through Christ. Go to findpeacewithgod.net. We're the Billy Graham Evangelistic Association.
2: This is Ken Ham, CEO of Answers in Genesis, the Creation Museum, and Ark Encounter. Over 60% of young people in our churches believe good people go to heaven. Of course, they get this idea not from the Bible, but from pop culture. You see, Scripture teaches that we're all sinners and our righteousness is filthy rags. We're all descended from the first man, Adam, and we've all inherited his sin nature. On our own, there's nothing we can do about our sinful state. But Jesus Christ took our penalty of death upon himself on the cross. He defeated sin and death, and he offers the free gift of eternal life to all who will believe. Good works won't earn you heaven. Salvation is only found in Christ alone.
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4: 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Today's Bible teacher is Chuck Missler, connecting the Bible to your life and the world around you. 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
3: We're exploring what some people consider the most difficult book of the Old Testament, and that's the book of Zechariah. In a day when Israel felt discouraged and forgotten, a young prophet whose name means Jehovah remembers, he rose in their midst to declare a coming day of unparalleled glory. And with a power and a beauty unmatched since the days of Isaiah, this prophet priest laid out God's entire panorama from the rebuilding of the temple that was started at that time all the way to the time when the Messiah would actually rule the earth from the city of Jerusalem. That's quite a scope. That's quite an incredible prophecy. And one of the things we should realize is that while many of the prophecies in Zechariah may indeed have had a local immediate fulfillment, the real scope of the vision sweeps across to the climax. And that's important for us to understand. Now, by the way, another thing, Zechariah is an unusual book. You may recall, if you study the book of Daniel, most of us are fans of Daniel, of course. Daniel, you may recall, in chapter 12, the angel told him to seal the book until the time of the end. And one of the reasons we think we're very close, one of the many, many, many reasons, is that so much of the book of Daniel is becoming unsealed, becoming quite clear. But Daniel's in contrast to the book of Revelation, which is conspicuous in chapter 22, verse 10, that it is not sealed, for the time is at hand, as the book says. Zechariah, we discover, even though it's an apocalyptic book of the Old Testament, is not a sealed book, and I think that's very significant. Now, last time, of course, we had a general introduction. I won't try to go through a summary of all of that for those of you that may just be joining us. But indeed, there is a major introductory passage, a few verses that introduce the book. Zechariah is a very, very interesting guy and living in a very interesting time. But one of the first things we discover in the book of Zechariah is that the first six chapters, essentially, recount eight different visions. Some commentators, in fact, divide it into 10 different visions, and I won't quibble with that. There's good guys on both sides of that. It depends on how you decide to divide some of the pieces up. But the point is, these eight, or call it 10, if you will, visions, all occur in one night. And also, what's interesting is they're connected by a Hebrew waw connective. They are connected. So on the one hand, these eight or 10 strange, enigmatic visions are very, very significant, all relate to one another, and lay out all of history, in a sense, from Zechariah's day until the Antichrist is defeated by the return of the Messiah and he sets up his kingdom on the earth to rule from Jerusalem. It's interesting, we even notice that the book's dates are expressed not in Jewish terms, but in Gentile terms, because the times of the Gentiles had begun. This phrase, summarized in Luke, is a phrase that started with Nebuchadnezzar and sweeps all the way to the Antichrist. From the time Israel is subjected to Nebuchadnezzar all the way until they're restored in the rebuilt city and temple, and all that is under the Messiah, their king. Now, the first vision we encountered last time, that was with the strange vision with the rider of a red horse and a number of other horses. And without going through all of that again, I might mention that the Babylonian Talmud identifies that this man is none other than the Holy One. Blessed is he, for he is the Lord, and he's a man of war. Most commentators agree there's very little dispute that the rider of the red horse under the myrtle trees is none other than Jesus Christ, gathering his reports, if you will, from the other angels. And the strange thing about that is that there is peace among the nations. And you and I would first read that, maybe naively, and say, geez, isn't that wonderful? Not really, when you realize that the expectation is that God is going to judge the heathen nations. And that false, that peace that is there is a temporary one. It is a disappointment at first to the listeners. And the peace among the nations did not mean that the blessing of God was upon them. They were at peace in a bad sense, in carelessness and in unfeeling kind of security. Now, we closed last time at verse 17 of chapter 1 because that's where the Hebrew chapter ends. It turns out that we are in our English Bibles, we tend to lean on the Greek and Latin versions, which have a slightly different chapter verse break. So we just cut off last time's lesson at verse 17 in our Bibles. Verse 18 begins the second night vision. And it's typically four horns and four craftsmen. Now, some scholars break this into two, but all of these are connected anyway, so that's really splitting hairs. In verse 18, "Then I lifted up mine eyes and saw, and behold, four horns." Now, to students of prophecy, this is not an unusual symbol. It may sound strange to our ears and our culture, but in the ancient cultures, horns were symbolic or idiomatic, if you will, of pride and a symbol of strength of animals. And they're used figuratively to represent the nations that have plagued Israel. And we see that all through the Psalms, Psalm 75, 102, Jeremiah 48, Amos. And of course, it's very prominent in the book of Daniel and so forth. To lift up one's horn is an expression as a sign of victory. And to lower one's horn was an idiom signifying defeat. And I might mention that the Targum renders these four horns as four kingdoms in its commentaries, both here and a few verses that follow. And so I want you to notice something else as we go through the book, by the way. In the book of Revelation, of course, in fact, throughout the entire Bible, we're very sensitive to the predominant number seven. There are books written throughout for centuries on what's called the heptatic structure scripture, the sevens. And the book of Revelation, very famous for that, but as you become sensitive to the Gospel of John and others, you find that the structure of seven is all over the place. The book of Zechariah is one of those places that seems to emphasize a different number. Not that seven isn't also prevalent here, but we'll notice the number four occurs over and over again, not only in terms of the four horses, the four horns, and the four craftsmen, the four chariots, and the four winds, but also in the grammatical structure. We'll often find that there are four subordinate clauses in chapter 3, four words of comfort, four persons, four feast days, and four admonitions in chapter 8, fourfold guilt also in chapter 7, four pronouncements in chapter 8, fourfold punishment in chapter 8, and four cities are featured in chapter 9, four verbs in verse 9:15. There are groups of four things, or four lamentations, four annals, all through the book. In fact, even the first visions are divided by most commentators four times two, namely eight visions. So, now, what does this all mean? We do notice all through the scripture that it speaks of the four winds of heaven, and we speak of the four quarters of the earth. Those are idiomatic to mean the composite of the creation. And just as the number seven seems to indicate completeness in another sense, in a more absolute sense, the number four seems to allude to aspects of the creation. And the four corners of the earth is a phrase we still use, even though the earth isn't, you know, divided in what we would normally consider quarters. The four winds of heaven is a frequent idiom throughout the scripture. You can take a concordance and check it out. And I say that only for this reason, is to just be sensitive. For whatever reason, the Holy Spirit seems to enlist this number four so frequently in the book of Zechariah. But also because of that, I'd be careful about trying to fit things into fours per se. And this, of course, occurs with the four horns, and we'll come to that in a minute. But I just wanted to make you sensitive that the term four may be a more generic kind of structure than necessarily referring to a numerical four items, if you will. just as there are more than four winds, in a sense, and yet that's used in a composite sense. So, verse 19, Zechariah continues, I said to the angel that talked with me, what be these? And he answered me, these are the horns which have scattered Judah, Israel, and Jerusalem. The pattern in these eight visions, these eight night visions, is always the same. There's a description of something, and then a question is asked of an angel nearby that's sort of an interpreter and an explanation. So that pattern is consistent all the way through. But before we go on here, there's several interesting things about verse 19. He answered me and said, these are the horns which have scattered Judah, Israel, and Jerusalem. You say, well, geez, what's that got to do with anything? It's interesting, we're here in about the 5th century B.C. This is after the conquest of the northern kingdom by Assyria in 722 B.C. This is after Nebuchadnezzar conquered the southern kingdom, the so-called House of Judah, took them in captive for 70 years. And as we reviewed the history last time, when Cyrus the Persian conquered Babylon, he found the letter that was addressed to him, calling him by name and outlining his career that God had penned 150 years earlier in the book of Isaiah, what we call chapter 44 and 45. When Cyrus was presented that, he, of course, it blew him away. In fact, the Talmudic tradition is it was that Daniel that presented it to him. But he, when he found himself called by name in this ancient document, he was impressed and, of course, released them to go home and build their temple. In fact, gave them financial incentives to do so. But the point is this all occurs, roughly 539 B.C. and following. So we're here about 520 B.C. Now, why am I bringing this out? I want to tune your antenna that there is no detail in the Scripture that is there by accident. There's nothing trivial in the Scripture. Romans 15:4 says, whatsoever things were written aforetime were written for our learning. Now, it's interesting that we have here the angel telling Zechariah, Judah, Israel, and Jerusalem. Another principle that I've just noticed in my many years of biblical study is there's no heresy, no deviant idea that isn't anticipated by the Holy Spirit. You will find people running around the landscape that love to talk about the 10 lost tribes of Israel. That the northern kingdom, when it went into captivity by the Assyrians, somehow ultimately found their way to Europe and became England or America, and I'm not being fair, but they have these strange ideas. The so-called 10 lost tribes of Israel. That is a myth of literature. It emerges by misunderstanding the Scripture. And I'm not going to drag you all through an analysis of this strange idea. You will encounter it all the time. They speak of the 10 lost tribes of Israel. But before the Assyrians, when the civil war took place, after Solomon's death, Rehoboam took over and he did some unwise things which helped precipitate a rebellion by Jeroboam to the north. And they had civil war and they divided into two parts. And the northern kingdom went almost immediately into idolatry, worshiping idols. And the southern kingdom, they remained in general faithful to the God of the Torah. It's interesting that the faithful up north migrated south, independent of what tribe they were from. Scripture says so in 2 Chronicles 11 and elsewhere. And those in the south that were unfaithful, that wanted idol worship, they all went north, because that was the politically correct place to be if you wanted to be an idol worshiper. So the point is, people use the tribal designations for geography, not just for genealogy. They speak of the region of Ephraim or Dan or Judah. Well, those are geographic designations, not tribal designations only. They originally were both, but there was, of course, commingling. So the point is, if you study 2 Chronicles 11, you'll discover the Levites certainly migrated south, and so did the other tribes that wanted to be faithful. So the first point to understand is the northern kingdom were not uniquely those 10 tribes. They were the northern kingdom, which actually had a mix. And the southern kingdom also had a mix. Now, the northern kingdom goes into idolatry rather quickly, and God uses the Assyrians to take care of them in 722 B.C. The southern kingdom also goes downhill, not quite as quickly, and it isn't until 606 B.C. that God uses Nebuchadnezzar to judge the southern kingdom. The point being, there are no 10 lost tribes. Furthermore, by the time the Babylonians conquered the southern kingdom, they also had conquered Assyria and inherited their slaves. So the point is, this whole idea that there's somehow some tribal distinction is confuses many naive Bible readers. You'll discover that Israel and Judah are used interchangeably in the Old Testament, like they are here, in a sense. Here we have Judah, Israel, and Jerusalem. And I want you to notice that Israel's there. If you regard Israel as the 10 lost tribes, they're here. If you regard Israel as, I believe it's used here, in a more broad national sense, fine, in any either case. In the book of Acts, all through the New Testament, you'll find that we speak of the 12 tribes assembled. The epistles, I think it's Jude and Peter, I didn't have my notes in front of me, are addressed to the 12 tribes and so forth. So don't let anyone sell you some idea that's based in some sense on the idea of 10 lost tribes. And I mention this here in passing because all through the scripture you'll find these little hooks that will clarify these issues for the diligent student. And the great insight that seems to preoccupy my studies and is in some respects the underpinnings of our ministry is the discovery that these 66 books, although they're penned by 40 different guys over thousands of years, are an integrated message. Every detail, every place name, even the grammatical structure is there by deliberate design. And now they're discovering with computers there's even codes hidden behind the text that are just absolutely amazing. And we'll talk about a few of those later in our study of the book. But in any case, we're back to these four horns. And who are these four horns? And this angel says, these are the horns which have scattered Judah, Israel, and Jerusalem. Now, most commentators identify these four horns as four specific kings or kingdoms. Babylon, Persia, Greece, and Rome. The same four that are featured in Daniel chapter 2, in Daniel chapter 7, and elsewhere. And so that's hard to argue with, and that's a very widely held view. Those four empires are portrayed in Daniel 2 and Daniel 7 as describing all Gentile leadership from the day of Nebuchadnezzar until the Antichrist is defeated. Now I say, gee, there's more than four empires. Not really. Babylon, Persia, Greece, and Rome, but Rome in two phases, as Daniel 2 and Daniel 7 deal with. So I won't take the time to, you know, review all of that, because I'm sure that most of you are familiar with that. If not, there's plenty of materials that will let you deal with that head on. But this period of time, from Nebuchadnezzar till the demise of the Antichrist, is called in the scripture the times of the Gentiles. And that's exactly what we're dealing with here. Now, some other commentators, by the way, just to give you a complete report, specify four different enemies, the Samaritans to the north, the Ammonites to the east, the Edomites to the south, and the Philistines and the Tyrians to the west. And that's very interesting, except I think it defeats the real scope of the prophecy, because we're going to discover that here and there, there does seem to be some local or immediate fulfillments of what Zechariah is talking about. But it'll become very obvious as we get into this book that the sweep of this incredible book is much broader to the end times, not just local to the hassles that they're facing trying to get their temple rebuilt. They started, they were discouraged, God raised up Haggai, who encouraged them. But then right on the heels of that, raised up Zechariah, who really motivated them with a sense of vision of their ultimate destiny. But his real focus is much broader than their local concerns. Now, the one thing that I do want to point out, both from history and I think also the prophecy implies that, is that the scattering of Israel wasn't contemporaneous, but it was successive. What I mean is, it wasn't like four empires squashed them then. No, there are empires throughout their history that have scattered them. They were scattered all the way through. We speak of that period from AD 70, from the Roman period on, as the diaspora. And one of the exciting things to realize is that's coming to a conclusion. For the better part of 2,000 years, Israel has been scattered. And the fact that there is an Israel in the land, the fact that the state of Israel was reestablished in 1948, the fact that it regained biblical Jerusalem, is significant. We're going to talk much about that. You're going to be startled at how much insight Zechariah, this overlooked book, has to say about it. So it's going to be an exciting time. Let's move on. Verse 20. Now we get into another aspect. Some people treat this as a different vision. Some people see it as a part of the same one. That's, who cares? That's just, you know, sketches or structures. It says, and the Lord showed me four workmen, or four smiths, or four carpenters. The Hebrew word denotatively can refer to a carpenter or an artisan, but in a broad sense, he is a workman of some kind. The term could be used for any craftsman. It's used for woodworkers in 2 Samuel 5, metal workers in 1 Samuel 13, masons in Exodus 28, and so forth. It's a term for, we might substitute the term artisan or craftsman and have the flavor of it. And then in verse 21, then said I, what come these to do? Now each time we have a description of something, which we've just had, now Zechariah, thank goodness, asks the angel, what's this all about? You notice he doesn't ask for their identity, he asks for their function. I think that's significant. What come these to do? And he spake, saying, these are the horns which have scattered Judah, so that no man did lift up his head, but these are come to fray them, to cast out the horns of the Gentiles, which lifted up their horn over the land of Judah. You see, their function then, the verb incidentally is an active participle in the Hebrew, indicating that what they were doing is already in progress. And also the lifting up of the horns is an active participle, indicating that the persecution of the Jews has been continuous, not sporadic. We think of the history, we think of certain events, but the truth of the matter, if you really have a perspective of history, it's been continuous throughout the planet Earth. Now, the purpose of these workmen are to strike terror into the nations who have trodden down and scattered God's people, and to bring about the overthrow of Israel's enemies. They are the instruments of God to break the horns into pieces. And for every horn, in effect, God has an agency to destroy it. So on the one hand, the bad news is, gee, there are four horns, Israel, that are going to scatter you. The good news is God has workmen that whose job it is to destroy those horns. And that's especially true when these horns go beyond God's intention of judgment. God used the Assyrian Empire to judge the northern kingdom. He used the Babylonian Empire to judge the southern kingdom. He's used all kinds of nations throughout history. But where they go beyond God's intention, watch out. Because Genesis 12:3 is still in effect. God promised Abraham, I'll bless them that bless you and curse him that curseth you. And not that God doesn't use the nations for as instruments of his judgment, but the encouragement to Israel is intended here is that, yes, this is going to happen, but God is not asleep. God is not failing to observe. He is, and he's got his agencies that are going to do with this. Now, there are some commentators that view these four craftsmen who are there to deal with the four horns as, so to speak, the same thing. In other words, Babylon is destroyed by whom? The Persians. The Persians are destroyed by the Greeks. The Greeks are destroyed by the Romans. So these are the four horns, but they're also, in effect, acting, if you will, as the successive agency in some people's view. Well, who conquered Rome? Answer, nobody. It broke into pieces, as Daniel described in Daniel 2, but is to reassemble in the last days. And that's why Bible scholars have this quaint descriptor. They speak of the revived Roman Empire, meaning this final kingdom that will ultimately be ruled by a coming world leader, commonly called, unfortunately, the Antichrist. I say unfortunately because there's 33 titles of him in the Old Testament and 13 in the New, and that isn't the most descriptive. But anyway, and he, of course, does get destroyed by a carpenter. Okay? Yeah, you picked up on that. Pretty. Oh, you guys are awake. You guys are awake. Very good. Whenever I do something like that, I always hold my breath, because if I get a silence, I feel I've... Okay, anyway, great. Praise God. What we'll call the ultimate craftsman. Now, frankly, that's a nice little paradigm, and that's the way some of the very competent commentators deal with it. And I share that, though, with caution, because I tend to view these four elements all through the visions as a way of describing something more generic. There are four horns that scatter Israel, and I personally tend to view that more as generic of the Gentile kingdoms, broadly speaking, because there's many more than four that really persecute Israel. And when it speaks of four agencies that God is going to use to deal with those, again, I see the number four being used broadly in the book of Zechariah to speak of some kind of composite action on the planet Earth. Not composite in the terms of the universe, but of the Earth, if you will. But in any case, that's just a bias, not really a... I share it with you only so you at least know what my prejudices are. But it's interesting, the world would do well to learn the lesson that such actions on Israel do not go unnoticed by God. That's the real thrust of this vision. And God is still aware.

0: God is sovereign over the nations, and that's one thing Nebuchadnezzar writes in his portion of the Bible. Many people are startled to discover that there's a chapter of the Bible that was written by a Gentile king and posted throughout the world as his testimony. That's chapter 4 of the book of Daniel. Nebuchadnezzar wrote it and posted it throughout the world. But he makes the point that he learned the hard way that God is sovereign over the nations. But I also remind you of Romans 12:19, where God says, "Beloved, do not avenge yourselves, but rather give place to wrath, for it is written, 'Vengeance is mine. I will repay, saith the Lord.'" And as we watch our foreign policy muck around in Israel, as we watch the United States push Israel to the wall, to the threshold of war, we need to remember that we're poking our finger in the eye of God. Not that Israel isn't going to be subject to some very substantial judgments. The next Holocaust is going to be twice as bad as the previous one. Previous Holocaust in Germany cost a third of all the Jews. Zechariah is going to tell us a great deal about the Holocaust to come. But that's the Lord's business. It's up to us indeed to leave it up to Him and to pray for the peace of Jerusalem.
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4: If you wonder what it's like to be a migrant worker, I can tell you. My family followed the fruit and vegetable harvest from place to place as the season progressed. We lived in trailers, barracks, and sometimes in shacks. Sometimes we attended half a dozen schools in one semester. Sometimes we couldn't find work and went hungry. Other times, good-hearted people gave us food. The family came apart in Bakersfield when I was 17. We all went different directions, looking for work, hoping for a better life. My sister went to Chicago, Dad went to Texas, and Mom and I went to Oregon. But we ended up in Chicago, where I found a job in a mail-order house. In time, Dad joined us. Soon I was following in my father's footsteps, drinking. I talked mean to Mother and apologized in the morning because I felt ashamed. My sister urged me to go to church with her, and I finally agreed. I saw that I was a sinner in need of salvation, and I asked Jesus to come into my heart. First, He took away my desire for cigarettes and alcohol. Then He gave me the desire to preach His word, so I did at a rescue mission downtown. When 7 men responded, I went to Bible school, where I met and married Linda. Life has not been easy. I needed open-heart surgery, and then I suffered a stroke at the age of 24. But God answered our prayers, and I recovered fully. I still preach the Lord's word because Jesus set me free. I'm Wilford Six, and if the Son therefore shall make you free, you shall be free indeed.
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0: It was a very, very difficult time, and I felt that I had been abandoned by God.
1: That's Lauren Green, chief religion correspondent for Fox News. Getting a job at Fox in 1996 was the pinnacle of her career. But Lauren was miserable.
0: I'm alone. I'm a single woman living alone in New York City, and my family's in Minnesota, and there are major changes going on in the work environment. I still had a job. I mean, I still had, you know, I said everything, but it was just not what I thought.
1: But when Lauren surrendered control of her life to Jesus Christ, her outlook changed.
0: And it finally dawned on me, and it was this revelation that God had been watching over me. He'd cried with me. He bore my pain. He's weeping with us and understanding. I know it hurts. I know it hurts, but it won't always hurt, and I'm here.
1: God cares about your pain, too. He's there for you. Learn more at findpeacewithgod.net. That's findpeacewithgod.net. We're the Billy Graham Evangelistic Association.

You like that song? Let's do another.

0: good enough for God? This is Ken Ham, CEO of Answers in Genesis, the Creation Museum, and Ark Encounter. Over 60% of young people in our churches believe good people go to heaven. Of course, they get this idea not from the Bible, but from pop culture. You see, Scripture teaches that we're all sinners and our righteousness is filthy rags. We're all descended from the first man, Adam, and we've all inherited his sin nature. On our own, there's nothing we can do about our sinful state. But Jesus Christ took our penalty of death upon himself on the cross. He defeated sin and death, and he offers the free gift of eternal life to all who will believe. Good works won't earn you heaven. Salvation is only found in Christ alone.
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0: He's a glorious God, isn't he? You're glorious. He's a good God. And he's good all the time. I said, God is good.
1: All the time.
0: God is good.
1: All the time.
0: And all the time.
1: God is good.
0: All right. He's not having a bad day. He didn't get up on the wrong side of the bed this morning. Aren't you thankful for that? God is good. And all the time. I think you know that here in Colorado Springs. This next song I had the pleasure of writing with a very special friend. We are so pleased to have him on the platform with us tonight. Would you welcome again Paul Overstreet.
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3: I grew up in Philadelphia fighting bullies who hated Jews. My parents had emigrated from Russia, and we were the only Jews in the neighborhood. Preparing for my bar mitzvah in Hebrew school, I became a Boy Scout and bought a Bible that I read, both Old and New Testament. And I became convinced that Jesus was the Messiah. I listened to Christian radio, which upset my parents. In college, I walked into a church where the secretary explained the gospel, and I prayed to receive Christ as Savior. My parents sent me to a psychologist and a rabbi, but when I wasn't dissuaded from my faith, we quit discussing religion. I took evening classes at Bible college while working on my bachelor's degree. When I was baptized, Dad threatened to kill the pastor. My Jewish girlfriend's father also threatened to kill me. Things got so bad, I joined the army. I could have gone to officer's candidate school, but I didn't know that. After serving 2 years, I stayed in the reserves and went to seminary. I only knew Marion for 9 days when I proposed marriage. She was a pastor's daughter, a Christian, so my parents wouldn't attend the wedding. But they relented when our children came. I got my doctoral degree, taught at seminary, and became an army chaplain, rising to the rank of colonel. Mother received Christ before she died, and

At U-Turn Education, we believe spiritual growth should be accessible to everyone. That's why we've launched a fully online learning platform filled with rich, interactive, theological courses. 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
2: I grew up in a family of atheist Jews that believed in science and humanism, not God. I learned Yiddish and Jewish history, songs and dance, and we had family feasts on Passover and Hanukkah. Ours was a leftist political stance with anti-war and civil rights protests. But I had a hunger inside for spiritual things that led me to explore drugs and the occult in high school. In college, I dared to attend an evangelism crusade in Madison Square Garden and fought the urge to go to the altar. When I was 18, my hunger for something unknown led me to bike across the country, after which I found it hard to go back to the routine. The next summer, I biked around Europe with my girlfriend, then visited Egypt and Ethiopia. The summer after that, I fell in love with Diana. And we traveled to Oregon, where a Christian shared the gospel with us and told us that living together was a sin. Diana and I moved to California, where I fell under the spell of a false guru who drove Diana away. I was suicidal until I called on the name of Jesus. Then I began reading the Bible and saw how deceived I had been. Diana had given her life to Christ, and we decided to get married. I called myself a Christian from then on, but I wasn't born again. My friend in Oregon kept praying, and one day I was finally ready to trust Christ as my Messiah and Lord. I prayed and wept for hours at the sacrifice of Jesus for my sins. I'm Robert Rosette, and I found new life in Jesus Christ. If the Son, therefore, shall make you free, you shall be free indeed.
1: If you would like to be free from the weight of sin by receiving Jesus Christ as Lord and Savior, or maybe you have questions about it, call 1-888-NEED-HIM right now. 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
0: Before the nation can repent, the church must repent. It is never too late to repent. Never too late to turn to Christ. It is never too late to turn to God. All the way through the scriptures, it teaches that God is a God of love, forgiveness, and mercy. If only his people will repent, change their ways, and turn to Jesus Christ, his Son, God will forgive. Will you turn to him today and let him forgive you?
1: Are you ready to take that step? We'd like to help. 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We're the Billy Graham Evangelistic Association.

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1: I was born in Russia under atheist communism, which collapsed when I was 10. Without government subsidies, people turned to crime, and my father and I were beaten and robbed several times. Life was hard, and my parents worked so much, I learned to drink and smoke from kids on the street. My parents divorced but continued to live together. My own friends stole my electronics. But then I decided to become a lawyer and went to best law school in Yekaterinburg. I worked hard and had good grades, but drank daily. At 19, I became a foreign exchange student, going to college in Minnesota. There I meet Christian Russians who were persecuted for their faith and came to America. I heard Bible preached, but became friends with other alcoholics and drug users. My best friend's father told us about how Jesus died for us, but I was not open to faith. I wanted to party and to get rid of my roommates who didn't like to party or bathe. We drove him out, but he reported me to security as Russian mafia, so the college sent me back to Russia after 6 months. My pride was hurt. My father moved out, and I lived with Mama, but she was lost, too. After 6 months in Russia, I fly back to America to finish my education in Christian college. What I learned second time in U.S. is God loves us, and Jesus will set you free. I'm Nikolai, missionary to Russia. If the Son, therefore, shall make you free, ye shall be free indeed.
0: If you would like to be free from the weight of sin by receiving Jesus Christ as Lord and Savior, call 1-888-NEED-HIM right now. 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
2: You know that some of you want to win the battle, but your motive is wrong. You've got a financial problem, but you don't want to get a whip for the glory of God. You just want more money in the bank. Some of you've got a social problem. You don't want a whip for the glory of God. You just want to be happy. You see, look, when we get serious about wanting God to be glorified, then God's going to move. There is power in a sanctified, spirit-filled person who says, it doesn't matter whether I live or die, so long as God is glorified.
1: Welcome to Love Worth Finding, featuring the powerful, convicting messages of pastor, teacher, and author Adrian Rogers. In part one of today's message, we learned that the story of David and Goliath in 1 Samuel 17 is also a victorious example of God's power. As Jesus fought that battle against sin so long ago, there is a continuing battle. In one sense, it's already won, but in another sense, it needs to be fought day by day. How can you and I fight the good fight? If you have your Bible, turn to 1 Samuel chapter 17, as Adrian Rogers shares three principles to live like a king in victory.
2: We all have some giant-sized problems, some king-sized problems, some ugly and some cruel giants that have threatened us and threatened our loved ones. Goliath-like problems, and many people who are listening to me tonight are living lives of quiet desperation because of some problem in their life. Giants of temptation, giants of fear, giants of jealousy, giants of covetousness, discouragement, heartbreak, financial reverse, problems. Real problems, that's what we're talking about. God's plan for his people is victory always and in every circumstance. Thanks be unto God who causes us always to triumph in Christ Jesus. And in all these things we are more than conquerors, super conquerors, through him that loved us. And so, dear friend, just as David defeated Goliath so long ago, you should have, can have, bless God, will have, wonderful, wonderful victory. Now, I want you just to imagine the giant in your life. Is it lust? Is it envy? Is it materialism? Is it laziness? Is it fear? Is it greed? Is it hatred? Is it doubt? What is it? What is it that stands between you and God's will for your life? And the joy, the victory that God wants you to have? There's victory in Jesus. And there is a victorious example in this story so that you can live like a king. Are you ready? The three principles that are here. First of all, there is a principle of persistence. Any battle is going to be won by those who are persistent. I want you to look, if you will, in verse 32 of this chapter, chapter 17 and verse 32. And David said to Saul, "Let no man's heart fail because of him. Thy servant will go and fight with this Philistine." David purposed in his heart he would do it. And when he purposed in his heart, he was not deterred by anything. There was the dismay of others. Others were frightened. Look, if you will, in verse 11, chapter 17, verse 11. When Saul and all Israel heard those words of the Philistine, they were dismayed and greatly afraid. And look, if you will, in verse 24. And all the men of Israel, when they saw the man, fled from him, for they were sore afraid. You know, fear is infectious. But David wasn't daunted by their fear. You see, in your battle, you're going to find that you're surrounded by a bunch of cowards, a bunch of weak-kneed people, a bunch of people who feel that it really cannot be done. And if you're not careful, their fear is going to infect you. And the marvelous thing about David is this, that he was persistent in the face of the dismay of others. The fear of man made Saul a coward. The fear of God made David a hero. David had his eyes upon God, and therefore he was filled with a purpose. There was a persistence in spite of the dismay of others. Look, if you will, in verse 28. Look at it. And Eliab, the eldest brother, heard when he spake unto the men. And Eliab's anger was kindled against David and said, "Why camest thou down here? With whom hast thou left those few sheep in the wilderness?" Can you hear him as he curls the lip in disdain? "Sonny boy, this is for the big boys here. You don't have any right down here. Get on back there in the wilderness. Go on back there with those few sheep." And not only was there dismay, there was disdain. They looked down upon David. They're going to look down upon you. Did you know that the devil has laughed many a man out of victory? That people just sneered at us and we fold up and just run away? They laughed at little David. And doubtless their laughter cut him to the quick. But he refused to let up or back up or shut up. How about you? Some of you at high school, are you going to let somebody ridicule you for your faith? Are you going to carry your Bible to school? You going to bow your head and thank God for your food there in the lunch hall just like you would at home? Are you going to stand up for the Lord Jesus when someone else takes his name in vain? Are you afraid what they might think? Well, David had a purpose. He said, "I'm going to do it." And not only was there dismay, and not only was there disdain, but there was also discouragement. Look, if you will, in verse 33. And Saul said to David, "Thou art not able to go against this Philistine." Who was that that said that? That was Saul. And who was Saul? He was the king. And more than the king, he was a warrior. He was an expert. Of course, the classic example or definition of an expert, an ex as a has-been and a spurt, is a drip under pressure. But he was an expert. And he said, "It can't be done." I want to tell you, when you get ready to live for God, and when you get ready to get out of the boat with both feet, when you get ready to take a smooth stone and a sling and cross that valley against your Goliath, you're going to face those same three enemies. You're going to face those who are in despair. They're going to be howling calamity. You're going to face those with disdain. They're going to be laughing at you. And you're going to face those with discouragement. Say, "Can't be done." You're going to face the same thing little David faced. And you better learn to close these people out and get alone with God and get in the secret council halls of the Almighty and get your eyes on God, or you're going to lose the battle. You listen to what these people say. Can't be done. You listen to what these people say. You haven't got what it takes to do it. They laugh at you. They ridicule you, and the rest of them scared to death themselves. You're not going to win the battle. I believe one of the reasons that David was mighty for God is that he spent time alone with God. We were over there in Israel, and I watched a shepherd had a transistor radio up to his ear. I thought, oh boy, if David had had one of those, we wouldn't have the 23rd Psalm. Had his eyes on God. The Lord is my shield, my strength, my buckler. I don't care what Saul says. I don't care what Eliab says. I don't care what anybody says. I want to know what God says. And so, there was a purpose. The principle of persistence. I will go. Do you know why some of you don't win the battle? You never show up. You don't even say, "I'm going to do it." You know, one man was bragging about what a great Christian he was. He said, "Oh, I'm not afraid of the devil." That's not even the question, ladies and gentlemen. Is the devil afraid of you? Is the devil afraid of you? The Bible says, resist the devil, he's to flee from us. All right, but now there's another principle. Not only was there the principle of persistence or purpose, either way you want to put it, but there was also another principle. There was the principle of progression. I want you to look, if you will, in verses 34 through 37 of this same chapter. Now, Saul said to David, you can't do it. And David said unto Saul in verse 34, thy servant kept his father's sheep, and there came a lion and a bear and took a lamb out of the flock, and I went after him and smote him and delivered it out of his mouth. And when he arose against me, I caught him by his beard and slew him. Thy servant slew both the lion and the bear, and this uncircumcised Philistine shall be as one of them, seeing he hath defied the armies of the living God. Now, what is the principle here? It's the principle of progression. You see, David, before he fought Goliath, fought a lion and a bear. And he won those victories. And because he had won those victories, he was ready for another victory. You see, David had learned to go from victory unto victory. And before Jesus met and defeated Satan at Calvary, he met and defeated Satan in the wilderness. And Jesus had gone from victory unto victory. And Jesus met Satan in private in the wilderness so that he might meet him in public at Calvary. Now this brings up another point. The reason that some of us are not winning our big battles is that we're losing our little battles. And the Bible says, he that is faithful in that which is least is faithful also in that which is much. And some of you are not going to be ready when the Incredible Hulk comes along, because you haven't been being faithful in those little things. You see, if you want to know what a man is made out of, watch him in the little things. You see, God could use a David, because the first time is just a little sheep out there, but he's a shepherd. So I'm going to take care of my sheep. One little lamb, maybe daddy wouldn't know, maybe no one else would know, but I'm going to be faithful in this which is least. And he slew a lion, and he slew a bear. And when time came for Goliath, he slew him. What I'm trying to tell you is this, that we need to trust God in the small things. There's a principle of purpose. I'm going to do it. There's a principle of progression. You be faithful where you are. You be faithful in that which is small and that which is least, and God will help you to be faithful in that which is much. Now, there's one last principle, and I'm going to be finished in this victorious example. There's also a principle of power. Now, David did not go against Goliath, in spite of his purpose and in spite of his progression, without any power. He had tremendous power. And what was his power? Let's begin reading in verse 38 as we continue to read here. All right, in verse 38, and Saul armed David with his armor, and he put on an helmet of brass upon his head, and he armed him with a coat of mail. And David girded his sword upon his armor, and he essayed to go, for he had not proved it. And David said unto Saul, I cannot go with these, for I have not proved them. And David put them off him, and he took his staff in his hand, and chose him 5 smooth stones out of the brook, and put them in a shepherd's bag, which he had, even in a scrip, and his sling was in his hand, and he drew near to the Philistine. And the Philistine came on and drew near unto David, and the man that bare the shield went before him. And when the Philistine looked about and saw David, he disdained him, for he was but a youth, and ruddy, and of a fair countenance. And the Philistine said unto David, am I a dog, that thou comest to me with staves? And the Philistine cursed David by his gods. And the Philistine said to David, come to me, and I will give thy flesh to the fowls of the air and to the beasts of the field. That is, sonny boy, when I get my hands on you, I'm going to break you in little pieces and feed you to the pigeons. Then said David to the Philistine, now don't miss this, thou comest to me with a sword and with a spear and with a shield, but I come unto thee in the name of the Lord of hosts, the God of the armies of Israel, whom thou hast defied. This day will the Lord deliver thee into mine hand, and I will smite thee, and take thine head from thee, and I will give the carcasses of the host of the Philistines this day unto the fowls of the air, and to the wild beast of the earth, that all the earth may know that there is a God in Israel. And in those verses, the principle of power is delineated. What was the power that rested upon this man? What enabled a teenage boy, the sanctified, sent, and saving one, to do what he did? First of all, he had powerful methods. He refused King Saul's armor. King Saul was a huge man, much taller than I. David was an ordinary-sized man, and they put all this armor on little David, and there he is. He's just a boy anyway, hadn't even grown. And here's this great big breastplate, and here's this heavy sword, and this shield sitting lopsided. I had to play football one time with a helmet a couple of sizes too big. That's tough. Here's little old David out there. My goodness! He said, "Take it off! I can't use it!" Then he went back to his proven methods. What does this tell us? It tells us, ladies and gentlemen, that when we fight Satan, we cannot use unsanctified armor. The Bible tells us in 2 Corinthians chapter 10 and verse 4, the weapons of our warfare are not carnal, but mighty through God to the pulling down of strongholds. You're not going to overcome Satan with psychology. You're not going to overcome Satan with the power of positive thinking. You're not going to overcome Satan with education. You're not going to overcome Satan with money. You're not going to out-organize him. You're not going to out-publicize him. Do you know the saddest thing I believe in our nation? Are many churches wearing the armor of Madison Avenue trying to outdo the devil? The world can outworld us every time. And had David put on armor, just like old Goliath had, David would have been ignominiously defeated. The weapons of our warfare are not carnal. We have the shield of faith, we have the sword of the Spirit, and we have the armor of righteousness. And so there must be a powerful method. There must be a powerful master. Then said David to the Philistine, "Thou comest to me with a sword and with a spear and with a shield, but I come to thee in the name of the Lord of hosts, the God of the armies of Israel, whom thou hast defied." You see, David came in the power of a name. Did you know that we as Christians come against Satan in the power of a name? It's the name of Jesus. The devil's not afraid of the name Adrian, but oh, the name of Jesus. I come to thee in the name of Jesus. You see, the Bible says, Jesus said, if you ask anything in my name, I will do it. We can come if we have the right method. We put aside this unsanctified armor, take the whole armor of God that we may be able to stand against the wiles of the devil. And if we come, not in our name, but in the name of Jesus, and come against Satan, our Goliath, and say, "Satan, I, as God's man, come against you in the name of Jesus." You say, "Well, yeah, sure. He says that. That's what I would expect him to say." Friend, if there's anything that I've learned in my ministry, it's the power of the name of Jesus. And when there are times when I don't even know what to pray, I just bow my head and repeat, "Jesus is Lord." Over and over again. Jesus is Lord. I come to you, David said, in the name of the Lord of hosts. And the Lord of hosts is Jesus Christ himself. Now let me go on and tell you one other thing about this power, and then I'll be finished. First of all, there was this purpose, then there was this progression, and then there was this power. Power what? A powerful method, a powerful master, and a powerful motive. Look, if you will, in verse 46. Look at it. What was the motive of David that day? David said, "This day will the Lord deliver thee into mine hand, and I will smite thee, and take thine head from thee, and I will give the carcasses of the host of the Philistines this day unto the fowls of the air and to the wild beast of the earth." And here was his motive: that all the earth may know that there is a God in Israel. Not that there's a David in the camp, but there is a God in Israel. His motive was for the glory of God, and that's why he won the battle. You know that some of you want to win the battle, but your motive is wrong? You've got a financial problem, but you don't want to get it whipped for the glory of God. You just want more money in the bank. Some of you've got a social problem. You don't want to whip for the glory of God. You just want to be happy. You see, look, when we get serious about wanting God to be glorified, then God's going to move. When we get the right method, when we get the right master, we get the right motive, we've got power. There's power. There is power in a sanctified, spirit-filled person who says, it doesn't matter whether I live or die, so long as God is glorified. Do you want to be filled with the Holy Spirit? You reduce all your goals and your aims to one thing, that Jesus be glorified, and you will automatically be filled with the Spirit. And somebody says, oh Lord, fill me so I'll be a great preacher. The Holy Spirit says, I'm not interested. Oh Lord, fill me so I can be a soul winner. The Holy Spirit says, I could care less. Holy Spirit, fill me so I can live a clean life. Holy Spirit says, ho-hum. Holy Spirit, fill me that Jesus will be glorified. Oh, you want Jesus glorified? So do I. I'll fill you. Incidentally, I may make you a preacher and help you live a clean life and make you a prayer warrior and all those other things, but not as an end in themselves, only that Jesus will be glorified. Is that what you want? There is a principle, ladies and gentlemen, of purpose. Have you made it? There are those who are going to laugh you out of it. There are those who are going to discourage you. There are those themselves who are going to be so afraid they say it can't be done. There's a principle of progression. You may not have a Goliath out there. It may be that person that dented your fender when you get out to the parking lot. Or that fellow that picked up your top coat. Listen, if you're not going to handle those things, what are you going to do when the big ones get here? It's a principle of progression. And then there's a principle of power. The right method, the right master, the right motive.
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2: With two older brothers who picked on me, I grew up having to defend myself. In grade school, I never backed down from a fight. In high school, I took up karate and dropped religion because of the hypocrisy I saw. My girlfriend Lynn and I loved to drink and party, but we were both jealous and possessive, which led to a lot of fights. We got married 4 years after we graduated, but the parties and jealousy continued. We both worked at a sausage factory, where my arrogant attitude was evident and how I belittled my coworkers and caused trouble with management. After our son was born, I quit drinking, determined to improve myself. This, too, made me feel superior. A friend and I opened a karate school that grew, taking my ego along with it. Then we bought a fitness center, and I became the big shot, courting the public, loving the recognition. I traveled and lectured, sparred with karate champions, and ignored my wife. The more I succeeded, the more our marriage failed. I was poised for an affair with a woman at work when my wife prayed to receive Christ, led by a man at our fitness center who recognized our problems. A week later, she confronted me, saying Jesus would forgive my sin if I invited him into my heart and life. Her words pierced my heart, and I wept for 20 minutes. Then I humbled myself before the King of Kings. Jesus forgave me, filling me with peace and joy. I'm Bill Stibbs, and Jesus Christ restored our marriage and set us off in a new direction. And if the Son, therefore, shall make you free, you shall be free indeed.
1: If you would like to be free from the weight of sin by receiving Jesus Christ as Lord and Savior, or maybe you have questions about it, call 1-888-NEED-HIM right now. Free Indeed is a

0: The marks of a Christian are self-control and self-discipline.
1: That can be tough, but Billy Graham reminds us that we have the perfect example to follow.
0: Jesus was tempted. Three strong temptations the devil threw at him in the wilderness when he was hungry and tired and thirsty. And each time, Jesus threw it back in his face, but he didn't argue with the devil. He simply quoted Scripture. Satan can be defeated when you are filled with the Spirit of God, obeying God in the center of His will, and quoting Scripture. Are you willing to say no, no matter what the cost? Then say yes to the claims of Christ.
1: Want to learn more? 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From the Billy Graham Evangelistic Association.

saved my life. To count what was done for Christ, for that was what would last.

0: Why should I be afraid? Why should I be afraid? The Lord is with me, even until the very end.
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2: At 7, my parents left me and my younger brother with our Italian grandmother who didn't speak English. We lived in a ghetto. Mom and Dad returned when I was 13, the age I began fighting back. Dad was brutal to Mom and us, and I left home at 17 to join the Army. 6 months later, they gave me an honorable discharge, and I began driving a truck cross country. At 19, I met Maria, and we married. After our two sons were born, the responsibility overwhelmed me. I couldn't hold a job and mistreated my wife. I formed motorcycle gangs. Feeling unstable, I checked into a mental hospital, but they couldn't help either. I went back to my sick behavior. At 27, I was so strung out on drugs and violence that our gang shot two men we didn't even know in a neighboring state. We were arrested and extradited, awaiting trial. In jail, I read the Bible and saw that Jesus is real, and his promises gave me hope. He saved me, but not my marriage. I was sentenced to prison, where I preached to inmates about Christ. Later, I became an evangelist and a pastor, telling others about the joy of salvation, the hope of heaven. Jesus set me free of violence, drugs, and bitterness. He'll do the same for you. I'm Andrew Lombardi. If the Son, therefore, shall make you free, ye shall be free indeed.
1: If you would like to be free from the weight of sin by receiving Jesus Christ as Lord and Savior, or maybe you have questions about it, call 1-888-NEED-HIM right now. Free Indeed is a production of Pacific Garden Mission, 1458 South Canal Street, Chicago, Illinois, 60607. 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

0: 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I'm not going anywhere.
1: Wait, no. You gotta be kidding me. No, no.
2: Some storms you just can't prepare for. And more often than not, it's the storms we don't see coming that end up being the most difficult. Billy Graham says that even in the middle of our darkest moments, there is still hope.
3: My hope is not centered in this world or in what man is going to do or not going to do. My hope is centered in the person of our Lord Jesus Christ, who the Bible says is going to come back someday and straighten the whole mess out. That's our hope in Christ.
2: You can experience the hope that's found only in Jesus Christ by beginning a relationship with Him. Go to findpeacewithgod.net. It's from the Billy Graham Evangelistic Association.
4: I fake my confidence and put it on like armor.